0: when President Trump signed an executive order to end the 14th Amendment's guarantee of citizenship for infants born on U.S. soil to non-citizens. Judge Kuhnauer ruled it, quote, blatantly unconstitutional. The threats poured in.
1: Some of it was very, very ugly and very threatening.
2: Death threats?
1: Oh, yes. Oh, yes. Dozens of them. Dozens, if not hundreds.
0: Judge Kuhnauer told us threats come with the turf. He has sentenced an Al-Qaeda bomber and Montana militia members and needed round-the-clock protection. But he said he'd never had as many death threats as with the birthright citizenship case.
1: I've been at this for 44 years. I have never encountered the hostility toward the judiciary that has existed in this country in the last year. And I don't think it's because we're making bad decisions. I think it's because there are people who think that they can make a lot of political hay out of criticizing the federal judiciary.
3: And also, we cannot allow a handful of communist radical left judges to obstruct the enforcement of our laws and assume the duties that belong solely to the President of the United States.
0: When President Trump lost a battle in court to deport migrants, he called the judge a lunatic. When immigration crackdowns were ruled illegal, he called the judges monsters. It's incendiary comments like that that have provoked a torrent of death threats. Our reporting found hundreds of threats were left on judges' voicemails. This one, after a judge ruled the president had violated the First Amendment.
4: I hope your whole family and everybody you love is raped in front of you and has their heads cut off.
0: And this one, after a judge ruled the president couldn't cut certain government benefits.
5: And I wish somebody would assassinate your ass.
0: It's a volcano of vitriol.
5: How double dare you to try to put charges on Donald J. Trump, you son of a bitch.
0: It falls to the U.S. Marshals to pinpoint the verbal threats that might lead to physical violence. Judges told us the marshals are overwhelmed. Last year, 400 federal judges were targets of serious threats, a 78% jump in 4 years.
2: In very plain English, if we're not careful, we're going to get a judge killed. It's just that stark.
6: It's that serious.
2: It's that serious.
0: Judge John Jones is a retired federal judge from Pennsylvania, a George W. Bush appointee. He and 55 other retired judges were so concerned, they formed a bipartisan group to lobby the White House to stop demonizing judges.
2: This is such a toxic environment where people are taking arms and can identify where a judge lives, can strike out against that judge or the judge's family members.
6: So when President Trump attacks judges as rogue, deranged, corrupt, what do you think he's doing and why?
2: I think that he's attempting to delegitimize the federal courts.
6: Why would he do that? What's the benefit to him?
2: It's a presidency sort of on steroids. And you have a very dormant, I think, United States Congress and a president who means to really say what the law is. Well, you know, civics taught me that Congress makes the law and the president faithfully executes the laws of the country. We've turned that on its head right now.
3: Okay, we'll sign right here, right?
0: Judge Jones told us this White House is testing the bounds of presidential power. Today, the Trump administration is facing 600 lawsuits contesting its agenda, from immigration to job cuts. Judges are caught squarely in the crossfire.
7: As a judge who has taken an oath to uphold the Constitution and defend the rule of law, I have a duty to call this out. That's why I'm talking to you.
0: Judge Esther Salas is a federal district court judge in New Jersey. A Barack Obama appointee, she has become a leading voice against the personal attacks on judges, which has made her the target of death threats. She knows the stakes. In 2020, a failed litigant came to her front door, shot her son Daniel dead, and wounded her husband Mark. It was not driven by politics, but she fears today's inflammatory rhetoric makes such horrors more likely.
7: I'm more concerned right now than I was after my only child was murdered.
0: Why?
7: Because I think that the attacks against the judiciary are only getting worse. What I'm seeing now is far different than what I've seen in the past. This is coming from our national leader on down.
0: Judge Salas told us vilifying judges is eroding trust in the courts.
7: If you disagree with a ruling that we make, appeal us. If you disagree with a sentence we render, appeal us. The answer is not to dehumanize us. And that has been, I think, the active agenda as of late. I feel like sometimes our political leaders are playing Russian roulette with our lives.
0: Do you think the rhetoric emboldens people?
7: I do. I think it's dangerous.
0: In a statement, the White House said, as a survivor of two assassination attempts, no one understands the dangers of political violence more than President Trump. It went on to accuse the judiciary of brazen defiance with its unlawful rulings.
8: These activist judges.
0: Deputy Attorney General Todd Blanche called it a war.
8: We are routinely getting stays and getting reversals because of local judges just not following the law full stop. And it's the same judges, or not the same judges, but there's a group of judges that are repeat players, and that's obviously not by happenstance. That's intentional. And it's a war, man.
0: Todd Blanche declined our request for an interview. In a statement to us, he said some judges continue to issue overbroad and even unreasoned injunctions, but adding threats and intimidation of federal officials is unlawful. Judge John Kunauer told us the Constitution is a judge's North Star.
9: So to someone who says that you are a political agent in trying to thwart the goals of the president, you would say?
1: I would say you don't understand what we do. We apply the Constitution for the last 250 years in this country. It's been the judges that say this is either constitutional or it isn't. If nobody's going to make that decision, nobody's going to enforce the Constitution, it becomes like the Constitution of Russia.
10: I can't believe.
0: The threats aren't just coming from the right. In 2020, Senate Minority Leader Chuck Schumer warned that Supreme Court Justices Neil Gorsuch and Brett Kavanaugh would, quote, pay the price for restricting abortion. He later apologized. In 2022, a would-be assassin was arrested for trying to kill Justice Kavanaugh at his home. But Judge Jones, a Republican appointee, told us the violent language of the right has no match.
2: The national rhetoric from both sides has probably gotten worse over time. However, I would not concede that the Democratic Party or that Democratic office holders have conducted themselves in any way that's similar to what this administration is doing with respect to the federal judiciary. There's simply no evidence of that.
11: And when you look at the database, it's the names and addresses of hundreds of elected officials and judges.
0: Ron Zayas is the CEO of Ironwall, a company that scrubs judges' personal data from the web.
11: So here's another threat that we have toward a judge.
0: Zayas told us in 14 years he has never seen as many violent threats as today.
11: You know, if you broadcast that message to a million people, you just need one to act on it. And that's the terrifying part that judges are having to deal with today.
0: Zayas also combs through the dark web.
9: Look at the gallows, my God.
0: A criminal haven on the internet where anonymous threat actors try to cause real world harm. These days, Zayas is worried about a new type of threat.
11: The threats used to be, you ruled against me and I want to kill you. Now the kind of threats we're seeing, there's a whole other sphere of saying, I want to influence what you do. It's mob mentality. They want to threaten you so that you make the right decision.
0: The marshals are also investigating a striking new form of intimidation. Hundreds of unsolicited pizzas sent to judges and their children across the country. An innocuous delivery with an ominous message.
7: We know where you live. We know where your children live. And do you want to end up like Judge Salas's son?
0: At least 20 were sent to homes in the name of Judge Salas's late son.
7: The order form had my murdered son's name on it. They're weaponizing my baby boy. They're weaponizing Daniel's name to inflict fear on judges.
9: I know that's shocking, but it must be so painful.
7: Oh, you know, that one took me. And you add to that for flavor that I have yet to see the Attorney General or the Deputy Attorney General stand at a podium and denounce these forms of intimidation.
0: Attorney General Pam Bondi also declined our request for an interview. Judge Salas, among many others, told us the rule of law is at stake.
7: I sit here as Daniel's mom. I sit here as a woman who lost her only child. Mark and I have been to hell and back. And when I see that kind of irresponsible behavior coming from our political leaders and people in power, it makes me sad. And it makes me very worried. Because I worry for our democracy. I really do.

And all of this, all of it, because they couldn't vote for a black woman. Hi. 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This program happens every Thursday evening at 6 o'clock. It's repeated Sunday night at 8. Speaking of Sunday night, that bit that we opened this program with, it was on TV Sunday night, so you probably didn't, you know, watch it or hear it Sunday night because you were listening to the rebroadcast of Return of Son of Incoherent Ramblings. Therefore, we were more than happy to inform you of that. We're helpers around here. The eminent Judge Esther Salas, the passionate one in that piece, kicking off the KTALLP Women's History Month celebration. Yep. That's what it is. That's where we are. And that's the thing to do, Women's History Month. 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No Small Talk with Meg and Chandra. 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

Oh, sorry about that. I had to write something down while it was still fertile within my mind. Yep, all the madness, all the mess, all the ice, all of it. All the war in Iran, all of it. Because they couldn't vote for a black woman. Something about the price of eggs, I do think it was. Something like that. Well, so easily avoided. That's why we say what we say, and that's why we do what we do. But Women's History Month. Yep, speaking of Women's History Month. Twice. Remember? That was what, 10 years ago? Just think of how different the world would be if Hillary had assumed the Oval Office. Think of that, 2016 Hillary instead of what we got. It boggles the mind.

judges would be safer if it had been Hillary or Kamala. Yeah, judges would be safer. Detention wouldn't be on the tip of everyone's tongue. The madness would not have ensued. But racism, misogyny? Was it worth it? Some would argue, oh yeah. And you can tell them by the votes they cast.

Return of Sun of Incoherent Ramblings. And it's Women's History Month. Speaking of women who are history, I heard Ice Barbie got fired today, which was to be expected. I mean, to my understanding, he really doesn't have a particular taste for women. So, you know, her being thrown under the bus, one could almost assume it happened like it did. I wonder if she celebrates Women's History Month.

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as we continue to celebrate Women's History Month on this, the rain-soaked edition of Return of Son of Incoherent Ramblings. 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It's repeated Sunday night, 8 o'clock.

Oh, yeah. Nothing sounds, well, maybe some things, but thunderstorms in the desert usually sound pretty good. Speaking of, what did we do? What did he do during that extended segment that we just heard? Well, we began many moons ago. Where's the list where I wrote this? Oh, yeah, here it is. Summertime. Leontine Price. Yes, a bit of opera, if you will, and even if you won't. There it was. Summertime. Leontine Price. 1960s. Not sure of the date, but sometime in the 60s. After that, it was Marie Brennan, the Celtic lass herself. Marie Brennan, To the Water, 2015. After Miss Brennan, it was Everything But the Girl. Although this is Women's History Month, that was Everything But the Girl, single, from the 90s. That's as specific as I can be. But I can be real specific on the one after that. Jesus Can Work It Out, if you let him. According to Dr. Charles G. Hayes and the Cosmopolitan Church of Prayer Choir, that's how they did it. We did it. That's how it was done in 1980.

80, Dr. Charles G. Hayes, Cosmopolitan Church of Prayer on the south side of Chicago. And yes, the iconic vocalist, Diane Williams. Jesus can work it out if you let him, okay? Some folks won't. After Dr. Charles G. Hayes and the Cosmopolitan Church of Prayer Choir, featuring Diane Williams, it was Sheila Chandra, Waiting, 1992. Sheila Chandra, after Sheila, Supremes, 1960s. Yeah, when else? Love is like an itching in my heart. You know, they used to give penicillin for that. I don't know what they do nowadays. Love is like an itching in my heart, Supremes, the 60s. After that, Mary Chapin Carpenter, I Take My Chances, Don't We All? Yeah, 1992 is when she uttered that phrase, Mary Chapin Carpenter, I Take My Chances, and we closed it out with the queen of herself, Tammy Wynette. The Ways to Love a Man. I thought that was kind of risque for 1969, but when I think about 1969, maybe it wasn't that risque after all. Tammy Wynette, The Ways to Love a Man.

Return of Son of Incoherent Ramblings, and it's Women's History Month. If the recent news stories are accurate, I'm sure they are, one woman who just became history would be the Director of Homeland Security, Kristi Noem. She's been thrown under the proverbial bus by, you know, the proverbial bus thrower. Under the bus thrower. Yeah, him. So she's history in a way that, I don't know, some predicted. But, hey, this Women's History Month, Kristi Noem, on the way out. As usual, you know, it doesn't have to be Women's History Month because we here at Return of Son of Incoherent Ramblings, we celebrate three women, the sturdy triumvirate of women who have kept it together and in their own separate ways have helped all of us keep it together. The three, I call them patron saints of Return of Son of Incoherent Ramblings. One would be Darnella Frazier. You know that name, don't you? Well, perhaps you know her work. Darnella Frazier of Minnesota, she took the George Floyd video. Why her name isn't as popular and synonymous and famous as Abraham Zapruder, well, that's America. After that, it was, let's see, I just like listening to the rain. It's the Uvalde mama, Angelie Gomez. You remember Uvalde when they had the school shooter, but the authorities were afraid to run in, and they tried to stop her from running in to save her kids, but she said no, among other things. And she went in there and got her kids. So Angelie Gomez, along with Darnella Frazier, we salute you constantly here at Return of Son of Incoherent Ramblings. And the third member of that triumvirate, Stormy Daniels, the reasons should be obvious.

0: There you have it. Stormy Daniels, Darnella Frazier, Angelique Gomez, in no particular order, just women we celebrate on a constant and regular basis here at Return of Sun of Incoherent Ramblings. As stated, Christine Ohm is without a job, and well, let's just say it's not going to break too many hearts. Maybe one or two.
1: The gentlelady from California is recognized for 5 minutes.
2: Thank you, Mr. Chair, and thank you, Secretary, for joining us. Finally, you are in charge of protecting the homeland, and so your judgment and the judgment of your senior staff can be the difference between life and death. So I think that judgment would need to be unassailable. Why then, is the question, have you made Corey Lewandowski your de facto chief of staff, who possesses an unchecked level of power at DHS? Under your leadership, this person has done things like fire your FEMA administrator while sitting behind your desk, which is your job to do, lobby to build the controversial detention facility known as Alligator Alcatraz, which has turned into a legal boondoggle costing Florida millions, and have veto and reviewing and signing power over large DHS contracts and grants, which again is your job. DHS has critical agency components like the Secret Service, FEMA, Border Patrol, cybersecurity. So does Corey Lewandowski have national security experience, military experience, law enforcement experience? No. He is a lobbyist, a failed campaign manager, which is causing my constituents who are waiting for their FEMA dollars and me to wonder what are his qualifications for this job. So according to the Wall Street Journal, you and Mr. L have a close relationship that has made President Trump, quote, uncomfortable. The president reportedly denounced Corey Lewandowski as your chief of staff due to reports of a romantic relationship between the two of you. So instead, you designated him as a special government and employee, a position he has had well beyond the allowed 130 days and requires him to disclose if he is making money off of his position. Trump knows that this guy is shady. Corey has a decades-long record of physical battery, sexual harassment, illegal lobbying for a Venezuelan oil company, and bringing a loaded gun into a federal building. Despite being fired or removed from virtually every position he has ever held due to misconduct, he now wields unchecked, unconfirmed, undisclosed power over your department. This person has no experience running anything close to Department of Homeland Security or even advising someone in your position. He is unqualified, which again has left my constituents and I wondering why he is your top official. So, Secretary Noem, at any time during your tenure as Director of Department of Homeland Security, have you had sexual relations with Corey Lewandowski?
3: Mr. Chairman, I am shocked that we're going down and peddling tabloid garbage in this committee today.
2: Reclaiming
3: and
2: my
3: ma'am,
2: time.
3: One thing that I would tell you is that he is a special government employee who works for the White House. There are thousands of them in the federal government.
2: So reclaiming
3: and
2: my time,
3: advisor,
2: Secretary, it is
3: has
2: okay for
3: no,
2: you to be
3: no
2: offended by the
3: to be
2: question.
3: Making any
2: it is
3: decisions,
2: okay for you to
3: has
2: be
3: no
2: offended by the
3: to
2: question.
3: Be, making
2: but it
3: decisions
2: is also a real question.
3: Position. So what I would say
2: and
3: to you
2: should be able to
3: is
2: answer
3: that
2: the
3: what we do at the Department of Homeland
2: clearly,
3: Security every single
2: and without
3: day,
2: any hesitation,
3: every single day is to protect
2: if
3: this
2: someone is asking
3: to make
2: if
3: decisions.
2: You or any federal official is sleeping with their subordinate. That should
3: I
2: be
3: have,
2: the easiest. You should be wanting to answer that question.
3: Is garbage?
2: Because it is not about
3: is
2: your
3: offensive
2: sex life.
3: That you have brought
2: it is
3: that
2: about
3: up.
2: Your judgment.
3: That kind of garbage
2: it is about
3: has been
2: reclaiming
3: for
2: my
3: years,
2: time so that I can hear myself
3: recognize
1: belongs.
2: Here.
1: Time belongs to the gentlelady from California, but it'd be nice if you would let her respond.
2: I will. I want to let you know. It is about your judgment and decision-making. It is about the 260,000 employees that work under you that want to make sure that you are giving information and making decisions clearly. It is about conflict of interest. It is about a national security risk. Department of Homeland Security was created right after 9/11 to protect the homeland. and DHS has circulated an internal bulletin to law enforcement partners warning that the conflict of the war we're in could inspire lone actors or small-scale cyber activity inside the United States, according to a memo obtained by ABC News. So American lives are at risk. The people who work for you are at risk. And they want to know that the person at the top, you, are making decisions clearly, without any sort of cloudiness, and that they're your decisions because you're the secretary who was confirmed. That's what this is about, saving the lives of Americans and not costing them millions of dollars and not having a secretary who's compromised in her decision making. And Mr. Chair, before I yield my time, I would like to enter into the record some articles, and I'm asking for unanimous consent. Noam tightens her grip on DHS. Lewandowski fired FEMA admin.
4: Without objection.
2: Okay. The next one is Kristi Noem secretly took a cut of political donations from ProPublica.
4: Without objection.
2: Kristi Noem fires pilot over a blanket, but is forced to reinstate him to fly home. Wall Street Journal.
4: Without objection.
2: Lewandowski taking out trash at Noem's D.C. home. Daily Beast.
4: Without objection.
2: Barbie's Mile High privacy chamber with alleged lover exposed. Wall Street Journal. How Corey Lewandowski became Kristi Noem's gatekeeper at DHS.
4: Without objection.
2: A pilot fired over Kristi Noem's missing blanket and the constant chaos inside DHS.
4: Without
2: Wall
4: objection.
2: Street Journal. Police charge Trump campaign manager with assault. PBS News.
4: Without objection.
2: Woman who accused Corey Lewandowski of assault speaks out. I don't want this to happen to anyone else. CBS News. Lewandowski's firm quietly inked deal with Venezuela-owned company. Politico.
4: Without objection.
2: List of U.S. cities raising security amid Iran conflict. Newsweek.
4: Without objection.
2: Kristi Noem, I have a few more, I'm sorry. Kristi Noem misled Congress yesterday about top aide's role in DHS contracts.
4: Without objection.
2: Policy number 10271 from ICE, it is an anti-fraternization policy prohibiting romantic or sexual relationships between supervisors and their subordinates. And with that, I yield.
4: Without objection, gentleman from Texas recognized 5 minutes.

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1: Born bad. Most likely I will go to hell, and most likely I deserve to be there. My mother says I was born on an evil day and prays for me. Lucy and Rachel pray too, for ourselves and for each other, because of what we did to Aunt Lupe. Her name was Guadalupe, and she was pretty like my mother. Dark, good to look at, in her Joan Crawford dress and swimmer's legs. Aunt Lupe of the photographs. But I knew her sick from the disease that would not go. Her legs bunched under the yellow sheets, the bones gone limp as worms, the yellow pillow, the yellow smell, the bottles and spoons, her head thrown back like a thirsty lady, my aunt, the swimmer. Hard to imagine her legs once strong, the bones hard and parting water, clean, sharp strokes, not bent and wrinkled like a baby, not drowning under the sticky yellow light, second floor rear apartment, the naked light bulb, the high ceilings, the light bulb always burning. I don't know who decides who deserves to go bad. There was no evil in her birth, no wicked curse. One day I believe she was swimming, and the next day she was sick. It might have been the day that gray photograph was taken. It might have been the day she was holding Cousin Tachi and baby Frank. It might have been the moment she pointed to the camera for the kids to look and they wouldn't. Maybe the sky didn't look the day she fell down. Maybe God was busy. It could be true she didn't dive right one day and hurt her spine. Or maybe the story that she fell very hard from a high step stool, like Tachi said, is true. But I think diseases have no eyes. They pick with a dizzy finger anyone, just anyone. Like my aunt who happened to be walking down the street one day in her Joan Crawford dress, in her funny felt hat with the black feather, Cousin Tachi in one hand, baby Frank in the other. Sometimes you get used to the sick, and sometimes the sickness, if it is there too long, gets to seem normal. This is how it was with her, and maybe this is why we chose her. It was a game, that's all. It was the game we played every afternoon ever since that day one of us invented it. I can't remember who. I think it was me. You had to pick somebody. You had to think of someone everybody knew, someone you could imitate, and everyone else would have to guess who it was. It started out with famous people, Wonder Woman, the Beatles, Marilyn Monroe. But then somebody thought it'd be better if we changed the game a little, if we pretended we were Mr. Benny or his wife Blanca or Ruthie or anybody we knew. I don't know why we picked her. Maybe we were bored that day. Maybe we got tired. We liked my aunt. She listened to our stories. She always asked us to come back. Lucy, me, Rachel. I hated to go there alone. The six blocks to the dark apartment, second floor rear building where sunlight never came. And what did it matter? My aunt was blind by then. She never saw the dirty dishes in the sink. She couldn't see the ceilings dusty with flies, the ugly maroon walls, the bottles and sticky spoons. I can't forget the smell, like sticky capsules filled with jelly. My aunt, a little oyster, a little piece of meat on an open shell for us to look at. Hello, hello, as if she had fallen into a well. I took my library books to her house. I read her stories. I liked the book, The Water Babies. She liked it too. I never knew how sick she was until that day I tried to show her one of the pictures in the book, a beautiful color picture of the water babies swimming in the sea. I held the book up to her face. I can't see it, she said. I'm blind. And then I was ashamed. She listened to every book, every poem I read her. One day, I read her one of my own. I came very close. I whispered it into the pillow. I want to be like the waves on the sea, like the clouds in the wind. But I'm me. One day, I'll jump out of my skin. I'll shake the sky like 100 violins. That's nice. That's very good, she said in her tired voice. You just remember to keep writing, Esperanza. You must keep writing. It will keep you free. And I said yes, but at that time, I didn't know what she meant. The day we played the game, we didn't know she was going to die. We pretended with our heads thrown back, our arms limp and useless, dangling like the dead. We laughed the way she did. We talked the way she talked, the way blind people talk without moving their head. We imitated the way you had to lift her head a little so she could drink water. She sucked it up slow out of a green tin cup. The water was warm and tasted like metal. Lucy laughed. Rachel, too. We took turns being her. We screamed in the weak voice of a parrot for Tachi to come and wash those dishes. It was easy. We didn't know. She had been dying such a long time, we forgot. Maybe she was ashamed. Maybe she was embarrassed it took so many years. The kids who wanted to be kids instead of washing dishes and ironing their papa's shirts, and the husband who wanted a wife again. And then she died, my aunt who listened to my poems. And then we began to dream the dreams.

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And so ends another adventure. Here at Return of Son of Incoherent Ramblings. This program happens every Thursday. That's when it happens. Every Thursday evening at 6 o'clock. And if we put fresh batteries in the machine, it's repeated Sunday night at 8 o'clock. But before I dismiss you with prejudice, better tell you what you may have heard depending upon when you were listening. If you were here at the beginning, if you were here at the very beginning, then you were here when he could talk straight. But if you were here listening, you heard, I don't know, was that the House subcommittee questioning the former secretary of the Department of Home? Something like that. Asking real personal questions. After that, it was Candy Dulfer, she of saxophone fame. Get the Funk is what she expertly played for us, for our listening pleasure. Get the Funk, 1991. After Candy, it was Anita Baker, Whatever It Takes, 1990, Anita Baker. After that, it was Carmen McRae, You Took Advantage of Me. And it never felt so good. Carmen McRae, You Took Advantage of Me. After that, it was, who was it? I can't read. Oh, yeah, Sandra Cisneros from Chicago, from San Antonio, from Mexico, from somewhere in the universe. Sandra Cisneros, her book, House on Mango Street. We heard an excerpt from it, Sandra Cisneros. After that, it was Billie Holiday, and I'm pretty sure Lester Young, doing their respective things, body and soul, okay? After Billie Holiday, it was Alex Isley. Yep, his daughter. Alex Isley, Good and Plenty, is what she's got. According to her, 2020 for her effort, Good and Plenty, Alex Isley, and we closed it out. We closed it out with Elocution and Diction and the Emotions. Don't ask my neighbor and never ask the friends I hang around, okay? 1970 is when they originally did it, but I think the version we heard was a bit more recent. Yeah, perhaps sometime in the late 70s. So that's it. Return of Son of Incoherent Ramblings. Once again, every Thursday night, 6 o'clock, repeated Sunday at 8. 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

I'm Clinton Wilcox, host of Christian Classics 101. I would love for you to join me every Tuesday morning when I play the best in classic Christian rock and metal, talking about the history of Christian rock and the overlap it has with mainstream rock. 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
1: The Las Cruces Police Department is warning the public about the dangers of leaving children or pets in an enclosed vehicle during the hot summer months. 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

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I'm the host of Map the Music, a show airing on Saturdays, 8 to 9 a.m., and rebroadcasting on Mondays, 2 to 3 p.m. on KTAL LP 101.5 FM. 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

Women in the American Revolution, the Organizers. Penelope Barker was a wealthy landowner when she organized the Denton Tea Party in North Carolina to protest the Tea Act of 1773 that allowed British East India Company to be the only source of tea to the colonies. In 1774, a group of 51 women met to write political statements and organize formal boycotts. They drank mulberry lavender herbal tea and signed the Denton Resolves, an agreement to boycott all British imports for the public good. The Denton Tea Party was one of the first organized political actions by women in U.S. history. This collective effort proved a catalyst for revolutionary action. The John Locke Foundation released a docudrama in 2020.

I am Samuel Orozco, executive producer and host of Línea Abierta, heard on Quetal Radio every weekday from 1 to 2 in the afternoon. Línea Abierta is a live calling program in Spanish, and we're proud to be on the Quetal Radio lineup in Las Cruces.

0: Kit Dahl is now serving up Latin for Lunch on Tuesdays from noon to 1 p.m. There'll be a smorgasbord of local and international artists from various eras, offering up the many flavors of what the music industry now calls Latin music. Regional Mexican, mariachi, tejano, conjunto, norteño, salsa, cumbia, merengue, tango, bossa nova, boogaloo, Latin pop, Latin rock. 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
1: You know, there's a thing they call some folks. 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

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And there's some folks whose lie just won't fly. Some folks, there's some folks.

0: Thomas Paine, an American Revolutionist, by Bob Beamer. Any student of American history should be familiar with the name Thomas Paine. It could be argued that no single individual had a greater influence on the desire for independence by American colonists in 1776.
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2: 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For more information.

All right, you just heard Alex G with the track Nah. One of the greatest songwriters of modern times, in my opinion. Just super prolific. He has so many records out. He's still super young, still putting out good stuff. Kick that set off with a double dose of some David Berman. That first one was Purple Mountains, That's Just the Way I Feel. After that was his other band, Silver Jews, with the track Dallas. Been getting really into his stuff lately. After that we had Twisted Teens with the track Wild Connection. That was off the record Blame the Clown. Probably my favorite record of the year so far. And then yesterday they dropped a whole brand new record, so they're being... Yeah, it's putting out a lot of stuff. Supposedly there's another one coming out too, which I'm not going to complain about. Great band, get into them. We are going to keep things moving here. This next one is by the band, they're called Girls. This is called Broken Dreams Club. Let's go.

But back to the other songs I played. You just heard Elliott Smith, A Fond Farewell. One of my all-time favorite songwriters. His music's just so beautiful. Insane melodies. He's a great guitar player. Great lyricist. Really sad stuff, but very beautiful. Kick that one off with Girls Broken Dreams Club, followed by MJ Lenderman, Rip Torn. So that's been super twangy tonight. Like I said, I'm doing something a little different compared to usual. I like being able to just play whatever I want. It's super cool. Shouts out K-Tow. 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I am your host, Tone Death. 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See what we're all about. Browse through all the archives. Get into some other shows. Got a lot of good ones, a lot of great people. Met a lot of really good friends from this station. Most importantly, check us out on the front page. 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So donate if you can. It'll help us all out. Might make you feel good, too. You can also apply for your own show if you want to do something here at KTOW. We're going to keep things moving here. This is going to be Foxes in Fiction, Into the Fields. Let's get it.

0: 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Before we started that off with Spencer Radcliffe, Yankee, followed by Duster, Gold Dust, then Yuck, Suck. I've lost track of time. Thanks for tuning in to the Smear Campaign. Stay tuned for Johnny Catalog. Y'all have a good one.
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I'm Johnny Catalog. I'm your humble host for the next hour. This is my punk show, Catalog. Yeah, that was Crisis Man. That was their track, No Decline. Yeah. My life is disintegrating, so we're just going to listen to some disintegration music tonight. Let's get after it. Next song, next band is this is Infest, Where's the Unity? Shout out to Tone Deaf.

We got a full house in here tonight. Everybody say hi. Hey, knuckleheads, say hi. We got a full house here. Bunch of homies in the station tonight. Having a grand old time on a Saturday night. Let's get after all the tunage, because there was a great deal of it. The joys of playing hardcore and power violence and grind in the middle of the set. You just heard classic English early grindcore stalwarts, Heresy, and that was their track Acceptance. BGK before that, their track Video Voodoo, Balthazar Gerard Commando. That's actually off of their Alternative Tentacles compilation release, A Dutch Feast. Mob 47 before them, the Swedish thrash crossover, DB greats. That's their track, Carnivapin Attack. Drop Dead before them with Wounds Run Deep. Cloud Rat with The Color of a Dog. Their singer, Madison Marshall, is, I think, one of the best female vocalists in the genre. I don't exactly know how they identify, but they freaking kill. That her voice is just out of this world. Manhunt before them, those guys are from Australia. Their track Liar off their Human Detritus EP. Alex Catala, also female vocalist, and just slays. Shout out to my homie Mikey Carrasco. The Delco MFs that he just showed me recently, that's their track Screaming Brain. Siege before them, also some proto grind guys from, I believe those guys are from Denver, Colorado, early mid 80s. That's their song Drop Dead, which is actually the band Drop Dead, Wounds Run Deep. That's who they named themselves after. And then, of course, Infest needs no introduction, and that was their track Where's the Unity?

Let's keep it in disintegration mode, shall we? Let's change the pace a little bit, though. That was a lot. If y'all hung in on that, thank you very much for indulging me. I don't play that much that kind of music on the show all the time, but it was needed tonight. I got an all-female vocalist section here lined up, so I hope it's cool. We're gonna get a little weirdo music. But we'll start with a name you know. This is Sonic Youth, and this is their track "Brave Men Run in My Family." Enjoy.

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This is Cedric I Am Brooks, who is a really awesome Jamaican band leader. Did a lot with like this like beautiful meshing of like Afrobeat and then like traditional African drumming, Nyabingi drums. That is what sort of led to the sound, like the classic sound of reggae that we're all familiar with.

0: just a beautiful blending of like all sorts of different music and culture in his band. He had a band called The Light of Saba that is exceptional. Let's get to the tunage real quick. I promised you an all-female vocalist set, and I delivered. You just heard, and I cannot say this band's name on air per management, but the band is Harry, as in short for Harold, and the last name is starts with a P and rhymes with Wussy. That was two tracks. Chuck, and then Smash the Mirror before that. Idris Hoyo is the singer and the drummer in that band. Classic, like, awesome, like, 90s Miami noise scene. I remember. Bill Orchid was one of the main guitar players in that band, if you're familiar with him. Beautiful, experimental guitar playing. Very good. Spelling Bee before them, their track Aegis Waves, that's off the track Caterwaul, or the record Caterwaul, excuse me. Mabel Suen is the singer and guitar player in that band, and her husband, Joseph Hess, is the drummer. And I have the pleasure of being able to say that I've played with those guys a few times, and that was pretty great. They're from St. Louis. Played a few shows with those guys over the years. Back in the day, that record came out, Caterwaul came out in 2012. Melt Banana before them, Giggle on the Stretcher, their singer, of course, Yako. That band's from Tokyo, Japan, of course. Swinging back to the U.S., Chicago's Coughs, that was their track Penal Colony. Anya Davidson is the singer in that band. I just love them. They're so, like, they have like the no wave rhythm, like on lock. Like they're clearly listening to dance music, but they're not actually playing it. And I think that comes across in the music a lot. And then of course, needs no introduction. Gosh, if I could talk, man, so unprofessional. Sonic Youth, their track "Brave Men Run in My Family." Oh God, Kim Gordon. I didn't even say it. Yeah, Kim Gordon. Classic. You are tuned in to KTALLP 101.5 FM Las Cruces. I'm Johnny Catalog. This is my humble punk show, Catalog. Thanks for tuning in on this hot Saturday night. 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We have a recently updated show schedule. 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We survive off donations and underwriterships from listeners like yourself. You'd be amazed at what $20 a month can do for this place. So if you like what you're listening to and you're not already a donor, please consider it. And dang, yeah, if you're interested in becoming a volunteer, click the volunteer page. There's a form you can fill out. And if you want to become a show host, there's tons of openings in our schedule. If you're interested in some behind-the-scenes doings, we have tons of opportunities for people that are interested in tech, fundraising, grant writing, operations. We've got social media. Yeah, if you don't want to be behind the microphone, there's tons of stuff you can do behind the scenes that really boosts this radio station up. So, yeah. Come join. KTAL's fun. This is like a really, really awesome thing to do. Being a radio DJ ended up being like even more exciting than I thought it would be. And I end up doing a lot of stuff in the back too, and it's great. So just trying to sell it, man. This is fun. We're having fun.
1: Mandatory fun.
0: You tell them. Get my, Everybody, DJ Tom Larkin.
2: Hi, everybody. This is Tom. I like radio. What's the name of the band you have up on your Wikipedia right there, Johnny?
0: I can't say that without getting us all kicked off the air.
2: Which part is the worst?
0: The one that starts with P and ends in... can't say it. Nice try, buddy.
2: So if I said it, would we get kicked off the air?
0: You'd still get us all kicked off.
2: This is a fun show. I think I did it better.
0: You probably did, actually. That's very fair.
2: I had this one guy that kept calling in last week, though, trying to run the show. Pain in the ass.
0: Hey, man, I'm just saying, like... I'm just saying, you could have played some more straight-edge hardcore. You know?
2: Or I couldn't have.
0: And you didn't.
2: Or I didn't.
0: I'm just... It's about giving the people what they want.
2: I'm pretty sure they wanted corn.
0: I think you can have both. We can have our cake and eat it, too. Ah, you guys. I'm telling you, this is the... You could be down here right now. This is, a rando could walk in. I'll put you on the mic right now.
1: Yeah. Who?
0: A rando.
1: A rando. I thought you said Orlando.
0: Oh, I don't know. Do I?
1: Orlando who?
0: I don't know any Orlandos.
1: Me neither.
0: If your name's Orlando and you're interested in joining KTALLP, please come on in. Oh, look out.
3: I'm from Orlando, bruh. What you got to say? Huh? Talking something bad about Orlando? Go Magic, baby.
0: I would never.
2: Tony's getting a little bit brazen with that fresh cut.
0: Oh, yeah, it's the haircut. Tone Deaf got a haircut. You can't see it on the radio, but it's really, it's doing something to him. Oh, gosh, the show's getting out of control. Okay, let's get a handle on this thing. That's our spiel. Yeah, join the radio station. KTAL's a lot of fun. Yeah, it's going to be great. Let's I'm going to change the tone a little bit. We're going to remember what a melody is like. This is Radioactivity and their track All Right.

0: Well, guys, I'm about to run out of time. I got to jump after it. This is the Pleasure Leftists. I've played them 100,000 times on this show. They're great. We're tracking Dreams. Omega Man, that's by The Police. That's off the record The Ghost in the Machine. The Devil in His Youth by Proto Martyr. Hank Wood and the Hammerheads before that with Thought I Was a Good Man. Toys That Kill with Times We Can't Let Go. Do You Want to Dance by the Ramones. Royal Headache with their track High. And Radioactivity with All Right at the top of that set. Thank you guys so much for tuning in. This is KTAL LP 101.5 FM Las Cruces. Stick around for Lost Highways rebroadcast starting right at 9 o'clock. It's going to knock your socks off. And I'll see you guys next Saturday night. Say hi, everybody.
1: Hi, everybody.
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Good morning, everyone. My name is Clinton Wilcox, your host, and you're listening to KTALLP 101.5 Las Cruces. You're tuning in to Christian Classics 101, the fundamentals of Christian classic rock. We'd love to hear from you. We do have a phone you can call in at if you have requests, if you would just like to give your thoughts on something, or whatever the case may be. You can give us a call at 575-526-5825. We've got some great music ahead of us, so stay tuned.

Well, it's another Tuesday morning, which means it's time for some more great classic Christian rock and metal. And the mic sounds a little hot this morning. I'm wondering why that is. Let's see. Well, I didn't fix it. Okay, well, maybe I'll just... maybe it's just the headphones. Who knows? Anyway, yeah, we've got some great music ahead of us. We've got some music from DeGarmo and Key coming up. Got some metal from X-Sinner. We've got a little bit of Theocracy coming up. And we have some new artists that I've never played before, including one artist who recorded an album almost 50 years ago.

I don't know if this is 100% true because someone just mentioned it on Facebook, but, you know, it could be true that Doug Pinnick, along with Sammy Hagar, was actually being considered for lead singer for Kansas after Steve Walsh left the band. And, of course, they settled on John Elefante. But, of course, Doug Pinnick, you know, if he was being considered, kind of makes sense. Not only does he have the vocal range for it, but he had a history in contemporary Christian music. And of course, Kerry Livgren got saved around 1979 during Kansas's Monolith tour and was planning to take Kansas in a more overtly Christian direction. So it would make sense that Doug Pinnick would be one of the guys that they were considering that Pinnick had a history in Christian rock. He played with Phil Keaggy for a time in the 70s. He played with Greg X Volz, in a band that Volz played for before he got signed to Petra. And so, yeah. So the song from King's X comes from their third album, Faith, Hope, Love, which was released in 1990. And this is We Are Finding Who We Are.

And that was Firefly by Common Children. Immediately preceding that, we had Midnight Sun by Resurrection Band. And We Are Finding Who We Are by King's X. Yeah, Resurrection Band, of course, being fronted by Glenn Kaiser and his wife, Wendy. They were one of the longest-lasting Christian rock bands. They got their start in the 70s. Their first album, I believe, was released in 1978, something like that. Midnight Sun came from their Rainbow's End album, which was released in 1979. And so, yeah, I think their first album was 78, although they were probably around for 2 or 3 years before that, because, you know, bands are often around for a little while before they get signed and record their album. And so, yeah, and of course, Glenn Kaiser has also had a successful solo career doing blues rock as well as some others. He's recorded a couple worship albums and some others, yeah. Well, up next, we have Vigilantes of Love, who was a roots rock band that got their start in the 90s. In fact, I believe their first album was released in 1990. And originally, I'd only heard of them because they had put a song on a couple of compilation albums. They had one that was recorded for a Mark Hurd tribute, Mark Hurd being a sort of a legend in Christian rock music. And they also recorded a song for the Roaring Lambs album, which was a compilation album released in 2000 by Steve Taylor on his record label. Vigilantes of Love recorded a cover of a Bruce Cockburn song, Wondering Where the Lions Are. But they had released many albums themselves. Vigilantes of Love went on for a while before the lead singer, Bill Maloney, went solo and started recording his own thing. Well, this next song comes from an album they released in 1995 called Blister Soul, and this is actually the title track from that album. So let's give it a go.

And that was AD with One Golden Thread. AD, of course, being Kerry Livgren's band after he left Kansas and recorded a solo album while he was still with Kansas. He left and formed AD with Kansas's bassist Dave Hope and Michael Gleason on lead vocals, as you were hearing there. Warren Ham, also from Kansas, who had joined when they became an overt Christian band. Like I mentioned, Doug Pinnick and Sammy Hagar being considered for lead singer for Kansas. Well, Warren Ham was also in the running as well. But when he lost it to John Elefante, Livgren still invited Warren Ham into the band to play various instruments. And so, yeah, and then after Livgren left the band, he formed AD and took a couple of Kansas members with him, because he became disillusioned with the Christian music industry and with using Kansas to push his Christian faith. He wanted to form a brand new band for that purpose. So that album, that song originally appeared on his album Reconstructions, which was released in 1987. But in 2006, Livgren released a remastered version of that album called Reconstructions Reconstructed, which was remastered and I think maybe re-recorded or partially re-recorded. I know One Golden Thread was about a minute longer on the remastered album than on the original. And the song order was also different, and I think there may have been one or two additional songs as well. So, yeah, Reconstructions Reconstructed is probably what you'd want to look for if you're interested in that album, because that's probably the definitive version of this album. So prior to that, we heard from The Front with a song called Holy Light. And then, of course, before that, Vigilantes of Love with Blister Soul. Now, the first album released on compact disc is largely considered to be Billy Joel's album 52nd Street, but the first compact disc released to the Christian market was actually by the band The Front, which is a little weird because, you know, there are a lot of Christian artists before them, and The Front was, you know, sort of a new band. They actually formed from members of the band Seawind, and they got a new lead singer, Tommy Funderburk, and released just one album as The Front, which was self-titled The Front. And the album had 8 tracks on it, and it was released on a compact disc. It was probably released on vinyl too, but for sure on compact disc as the first CD released to the Christian market. And then a few years later, The Front would actually get back together, but change their name again to What If, and that their album would again be self-titled. So yeah, that's The Front's claim there, is that they're the first compact disc in the Christian arena. Yeah, well, up next is an artist that is new to this program. It's Steve Scott. Steve Scott is a British singer and songwriter. And back in the 70s, mid-70s, I would guess, I believe he'd come here to the United States. I think it was an American record label that he had signed to, not a British one. But he signed to a record label, and he recorded 2 albums, one which he called Moving Pictures and one which he called Close-Ups. But due to some of the lyrical content on those albums, songs about struggling with doubt as a Christian, those were topics that the label kind of considered taboo, didn't think Christian audiences would be happy with or would want to support an artist with those kinds of struggles. And so the album was recorded, but it was never mixed or mastered, and as such, never released. And so it just kind of sat around for 50 years or so, until I guess Steve Scott decided the time was right to release him, and he made a Kickstarter page to garner revenue so that he could release these albums, give them a proper release, mix them, master them, and release them, which of course has the benefit of being mixed and mastered to modern standards, modern studio standards, as opposed to the standards of the 1970s.
So those albums technically have a 2026 release, but they were recorded in 1978, which is why, you know, I think they're entirely appropriate for this program, because even though they were just released this year, they were originally recorded and intended to be released originally in 1978. And of course, I do play new songs by classic artists on this show anyway, but yeah. So I'm going to go and play two songs from Steve Scott, one song from each of the albums. Now, interesting, of course, Steve Scott, you know, had his Moving Pictures album, which he was going to release in 1978. But then, of course, the Canadian prog rock band Rush comes along and releases their own album called Moving Pictures in 1981, which, of course, was a smash hit. It has the song Tom Sawyer on it, as well as a ton of other great songs. Limelight. What else? Red Barchetta, YYZ. As I heard Geddy Lee pronounce it, YYZ. Because, of course, he's Canadian. But, yeah. Anyway, so the first song is from Moving Pictures, and it's called More Than a Dream. And the second song will be from Close Ups, and it's called Naming Lights. So, without further ado, here are those Steve Scott tracks.

And that was DeGarmo and Key with Wayfaring Stranger, a band that did manage to get an album released in 1978. The same year those Steve Scott albums were supposed to be released. That version there actually comes from the 2021 Legends of Rock remaster, though. So, yeah. There's a couple of record labels that are actually re-releasing and remastering a ton of old Christian rock and metal albums. So if you have an interest in that, that'd be worth looking into. That's where I'm getting a lot of my music, because even though these albums were released in the 70s, 80s, 90s, I try to get the remastered because they just, you know, they're up to modern studio standards. They, you know, they sound better, sound louder, you know. So yeah. So prior to that song, of course, we had the two Steve Scott songs from his two unreleased 1978 albums. First we had Name and Lights, and before that we had More Than a Dream. And well, up next is so the band Shout has actually come back and released a new single. Shout, of course, was Ken Tamplin's band. He recorded a couple of albums in the 80s, and I think one in the early 90s, and then released one more in 1999. They originally disbanded due to financial difficulties, I believe, and then haven't really released anything new since 1999. So they just released a single called Kingdom Come. Ken Tamplin plays guitars and sings lead vocals. He brought Chuck King back to play guitar, and two new members, Ken Mary, who plays drums, and Gary Shutt, who played guitars, keyboards, and bass on the track. So from Shout, here's that new single, Kingdom Come.

That was X-Center with Accountable. And immediately before that, we heard Shout's new single, Kingdom Come. New single after 27 years, yeah. So, yeah, of course, you have some Christian bands that try to carve out for themselves, you know, a niche, try to make their own sound. But then you have bands like X-Center, who are an AC/DC clone band and lean heavily into it. So, yeah, I mean, they're a competent AC/DC clone band, but, you know, if you're looking for originality, they're probably not your cup of tea. But you know, they play good hard rock and music, so, yeah. Well, if you've just joined us, you are listening to KTALLP 101.5 in Las Cruces. This is Christian Classics 101. I'm your host, Clinton Wilcox, playing the best in classic Christian rock and metal music. A presentation entitled Water Bankruptcy in the Lower Rio Grande, What the Supreme Court Settlement Means for You, will be held at the Unitarian Universalist Church at 2000 South Solano Drive on Monday, July 13th at 6 o'clock p.m. Norm Gomm, former director of the New Mexico Interstate Stream Commission, explains why there is no painless path forward. The phone number for more information is 575-888-0886. Again, that phone number is 575-888-0886. The Southern New Mexico Resource Advisory Council is now accepting applications to review and recommend Title II proposals that benefit public land and local communities. For more information or to request an application, the phone number is 575-388-8267, and you can go to blm.gov and then follow the prompts to get more information on that as well. So again, the phone number 575-388-8267, or go to blm.gov and follow the prompts. The NMSU Art Museum will be presenting a discussion of Jamie Eisenstein's film entitled Cameo. Dr. Megan Metcalf will

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On that website, you can go and see what our various shows are. There's a ton of them. We, of course, do a lot of music shows. We have my Christian rock and metal show on Tuesday mornings, rebroadcast bright and early Friday mornings from midnight until 2 o'clock a.m. We have urban music, we have Latin music, we have Drive Time Jazz in the morning, hosted by Buzzman, for your morning commute, and I think he does it in the afternoon, too. We have prog rock, we have straight ahead rock and roll, so yeah, we have something for everyone. And if talk shows are more your speed, we of course have those as well. The show that immediately precedes mine is Café Con Leche, hosted by Greg Smith. And he just brings in local personalities and talks about what they have going on here locally in Las Cruces that would be of interest to local people. We also have other types of talk shows. We have news broadcasts. So if those are more your speed, you can find out the days and times that those broadcast as well. On top of that, everyone here at KTAL Radio is a volunteer. None of us are actually paid to do this. Whether we're on the air or behind the scenes, we're doing this because we love music and we love sharing our love of music with other people and hoping to find people who share common interests in music with us. But it does take a lot of money to keep a radio station going. We need to pay our rent, pay the electricity, pay to keep our music license up to date, things like that. So if you have the means and the desire, you can also find a place to donate on our website. You can just there should be a donate button on there that'll take you right to the webpage. If you have a local business, you can also underwrite a show and get advertisement for your business here on the air. On top of that, we also have a place where you can leave comments. We love hearing comments from our listeners. If there's a particular show you like, a particular host you like, maybe something we could do to improve that you might have suggestions for, or even if you might be interested in hosting a show yourself, you can also pitch your show idea on that on the website as well. So you can find a place to comment on our website or even on our Facebook page, which we do have as well. So you can go to either one of those places and leave comments if you would just like to, you know, tell us what you like about the station, tell us what you don't like, get involved in a music conversation, whatever strikes your fancy. Yeah. Well, it is about that time again. Oh, let me see. Yeah, gotta get this set back up here. Here we are. Okay, and here we go.

All right. Yeah, so it's time now for the birthday shout-outs. I only have one for this week. You know, yeah, like I said, it's kind of hard to find the birthdays for Christian artists because they're not as well-known as the mainstream artists, so sometimes it can be hard to get that information. Sometimes I get it from Facebook groups, you know, Facebook pages based on the bands, or, you know, some of them are on Wikipedia, things like that. But if you happen to have celebrated a birthday on July 10th, then you actually celebrate a birthday with Steve Whitaker, who I believe was the drummer for Barron Cross. And I believe he passed away a couple years ago, so I think he's actually the late Steve Whitaker. I'd have to double check on that. But July 10th, 1968, Steve Whitaker of Barron Cross was born. So if you were born July 10th, then you share a birthday with him. So, yeah. All right. Yes, well, let's go ahead now and get back into the swing of things. Oh, I'm sorry. No, it wasn't 68. It was 1963. July 10th, 1963, Steve Whitaker of Barron Cross.

All right, well, up next we have a track by Theocracy. Yeah, now Theocracy, you know, if we're talking of like a system of government, of course, theocracy means rule by God or by a deity, which, of course, in Christianity, you know, Christianity believes in a kingdom with God as king, and so Matt Smith gets the name Theocracy from. And so this track, so Theocracy gets a little heavy. They're pretty much the heaviest band that I play on this show. But he doesn't do the screaming vocals, or at least not very often. You know, if a song is heavy but has sung vocals, then I'll still definitely consider it for this show. Just because I think the screaming is a little bit much. But, I mean, if you like it, no shade on you, more power to you. But for this show, it's just a little heavier than I prefer to go. So this one is actually a single that Theocracy released in 2019. And because I checked, it's not on any of their albums proper. So I think it just left it as a single. So from Theocracy, this is Time.

And that was John Elefante with Exit 39 from his album Defying Gravity, which he released in 1999. So, yeah, almost the turn of the century there. Of course, Elefante was the lead singer for Kansas for a few years after Steve Walsh left the band and before he reformed it. Aside from the folks that I mentioned who were up for possibly singing for Kansas, John Elefante won the spot. So yeah, Exit 39, John Elefante. Before that, we heard from Allies with Second Chance. Allies, of course, being the band Bob Carlisle sung for before he went solo. Then we heard Whiteheart with Black is White from their debut album. Yeah, self-titled, released in 1982. And interestingly, on that Whiteheart song, Black is White, Michael W. Smith co-wrote it and played the piano on that track. And I believe that was before he had a career of his own, before he released his debut project. He played on that Whiteheart song and co-wrote the song. And then, of course, we kicked off that block of music with Time by Theocracy. Well, yeah, coming up now is one of my all-time favorite bands, especially one of my favorite bands from the 90s, but one of my favorite bands, period, at least back when Mark Stewart was leading them. That is, of course, Audio Adrenaline. They had a little bit of a rocky start with their debut project, which I don't think was very good. It had some, I mean, it's listenable, you know, it had some catchy songs on there, but I just didn't think it was very good. But they would definitely improve. Their second album, which they called Don't Censor Me, was better, but not quite there yet, although their signature song, Big House, comes from that album, from Don't Censor Me. But in my opinion, their third album, which was called Bloom, was just a straight-up rock and roll album, and in my opinion, one of the best rock and roll albums ever recorded. And they even recorded a cover of Free Ride by the Edgar Winter Group. And Mark Allen Powell, who wrote the Encyclopedia of Contemporary Christian Music, actually believes Audio Adrenaline played it better than the Edgar Winter Band did. So, yeah. Well, anyway, the track I have for today comes from later in their career, from an album they released in 2003 called Worldwide. And that was about the time that they started getting interested in doing overseas missions. You'll hear some of that in this song, because with that album Worldwide, they're talking about, you know, taking the gospel worldwide, feeding the hungry, you know, helping people, things like that. And this album actually has two songs on it called Worldwide. So to differentiate them, they called the first one Worldwide 1 and the second one Worldwide 2. I've played Worldwide 1 on this show before, but I don't think I've played the second one. So I brought that one for today. So from their 2003 album Worldwide by Audio Adrenaline, this is Worldwide 2.

All right, and it was a block of music with the 90s bands here. We heard from PFR with Wonder Why. That comes off their Great Lengths album from 1994. Then right before that, we had The Waiting with Air I Breathe. That came from their Blue Belly Sky album that they released in 1996. And that one, they actually released originally in a few years earlier, 92, 93, something like that. But then they re-released it. Maybe it might be because the original was released independently. Then after they got signed, maybe they re-released it on their label, maybe. But the re-release had something like 5 or 6 additional tracks on it. So the re-release is definitely the one to look for if you're interested in checking that out. And then of course we had Audio Adrenaline with Worldwide 2. So let's go ahead and keep the ball rolling here. Now we're going to step back of a few decades, and we're going to start this next block off with After the Fire, which of course is a band known for their cover of Der Kommissar by Falco, which was their only American hit. And I believe they only had one hit in their native land of England. Good band, you know, there's really no way of predicting I guess there is, because sometimes people in the industry can predict when a certain song will be a hit, but there's really no real indicator of what will make a song a hit, only things that give it great potential for being one. But anyway, yeah, so After the Fire, this comes from their album ADF 80-F. The name of the album, of course, is supposed to, you know, if you say it fast enough, it sounds like ATF, which is the abbreviation for the band. So from ADF, released in 1980 by After the Fire, this is Love Will Always Make You Cry.

0: And that was Rachel Rachel with Something of You. Just before that, we heard from Phil Keggy with Time, one of an early Phil Keggy track, back from his second solo album called Love Broke Through, back in the 1970s. And kicking off that block of music was Love Will Always Make You Cry by After the Fire. And that's going to about do it for me. That's my time for this morning. Thank you for joining me. This has been Christian Classics 101. I've been your host, Clinton Wilcox. If you're listening on Tuesday morning, then stay tuned for DJ Topo Chica coming right up at the top of the hour. And if you're listening bright and early Friday morning from midnight to 2 a.m., then stay tuned for music from the KTAL Music Library. 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We'll be back with some more great classic Christian rock and metal next week.
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0: This is your DJ, Dashiki Joe, inviting you to join me Friday nights from 7 to 9 p.m. for Dashiki Joe's Jam Nation, bringing you a taste of the best jam bands known for their live shows featuring extensive collective and collaborative improvisation, extended instrumental jams, and a blend of genres including rock, jazz, funk, bluegrass, and electronica, covering classics from the Grateful Dead, Fish, Allman Brothers, and White's Spread Panic, to modern-day staples of Moe, Lotus, Billy Strings, Humphreys McGee, STS9, My Morning Jacket, and introducing newcomers like Goose, Lettuce, Magic Beans, Pigeons Playing Ping Pong, Solar Circuit, Flux Capacitor, and Dogs in a Pile, taking this long, strange trip further each week on a nine-mile skid where my mind should be, on Dashiki Joe's Jam Nation.
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0: Rock and roll didn't happen overnight. It had been building up steam ever since World War II. And in the early 1950s, it was called rhythm and blues. But you couldn't hear those jumping sounds on the jukebox in the front. You had to go to the juke in the back. I'm Matt the Cat. 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

0: The Las Cruces Police Department is warning the public about the dangers of leaving children or pets in an enclosed vehicle during the hot summer months. If you see a child or pet alone inside a parked car, you may want to call 911 and check for an unlocked door.
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In a brown paper bag, but then we're going to explore an eclectic mix of rock, blues, new wave, funk, disco, hip hop, country, blues, jazz, a little bit of this and a little bit of that. I just dropped in to see what condition my condition was in. So we're going to hear acoustic blues to Zydeco, ABBA to Zeppelin. Your ears will be treated to both the familiar and the unfamiliar tunes. So join me, Loki, every Friday at 5 on KTAL LP 101.5 FM.

0: From New York, this is Democracy Now!
1: But most importantly, addressing this crisis of election security demands that Congress must pass the Save America Act. How easy is that to do unless you want to cheat?
0: In a primetime address, President Trump calls on Congress again to overhaul U.S. elections by passing a law that could disenfranchise millions of eligible voters. Trump's call came after he accused China of election meddling. Critics are accusing him of spreading lies about the U.S. election system ahead of the midterms. Then Secretary of State Marco Rubio and White House advisor Stephen Miller are pushing for a global crackdown on leftist organizations.
2: This is a fatal cancer to civilization. And the greatest risk that we have is that our institutions have grown too soft and too cowardly to be able to defend themselves against a mortal threat.
0: Plus, we go to Houston, Texas, where hundreds gathered Thursday for a public viewing of the body of Lorenzo Salgado Araujo, the Mexican father shot and killed by an ICE agent last week. And we look at calls to boycott Christopher Nolan's blockbuster new film, The Odyssey, because part of it was filmed in Western Sahara, land occupied by Morocco for the past half century. We'll speak with a Sahrawi filmmaker. All that and more coming up. Welcome to Democracy Now!, democracynow.org, The War and Peace Report. I'm Amy Goodman. Iran's government says at least 8 people were killed as the U.S. carried out a 6th straight day of attacks. Targets included a railway station, 6 bridges, and other civilian infrastructure. Iran's energy ministry is calling on citizens to reduce their electricity use after Iran's energy grid came under attack despite sweltering summer heat with temperatures well into triple digits. In another bombing, the U.S. struck near a children's cancer hospital in the southwestern city of Ahvaz. The attack sparked the panicked evacuation of more than 200 people, including young patients undergoing chemotherapy. In response, Iran claimed a 13th wave of retaliatory strikes against U.S. bases. Missile and drone attacks were reported in Bahrain, Jordan, Kuwait, Oman, Syria, and Qatar, where officials say a child was injured by falling missile debris. Here in the United States, dense smoke from Canadian wildfires brought air quality alerts to people in more than 20 states in the Northeast and Upper Midwest Thursday, with more smoke in the forecast this weekend. The air quality index in Toledo, Ohio, climbed to over 600. That compares to a good air quality score of 50 or less. In Detroit, Michigan, it topped 720, more than double what's needed to trigger a hazardous air alert. Here in New York, Mayor Zoran Mamdani spoke as readings topped 250, a level he said poses a health risk for everyone, regardless of their health status.
3: Whether we're speaking about the heat, whether we're speaking about the air quality, or whether we're even speaking about the levels of rainwater and flooding in our city, I am concerned. And I'm concerned because what we see is that the climate crisis exacerbates so much of what our city is facing.
0: Meanwhile, in Texas, at least 2 people died as dangerous flooding swept through the central part of the state, the same area where more than 130 people, including 25 children at a Christian girls' summer camp, died in flash floods last summer. President Trump used a primetime address Thursday to accuse China of interfering in the 2020 election, despite a U.S. intelligence assessment finding no evidence to support his claim. A Chinese foreign ministry spokesperson said Trump's accusations were, quote, totally fabricated and a malicious smear, unquote. President Trump also urged Republicans in Congress to pass the Save America Act, which requires IDs at the polls and proof of citizenship during voter registration.
1: Tonight,

0: $100,000 by betting on Trump's speeches. He allegedly used the prediction market Kalshi to place the bets. The company alerted the Commodity Futures Trading Commission to Peres' suspicious activity on its mentions market, where users can bet on whether specific words or phrases are uttered during public remarks. White House Press Secretary Karoline Leavitt was questioned Thursday about the scandal.
1: Obviously, I'm aware of the report. The president is, too. I spoke with him about it. He believes it's deeply unfortunate and, frankly, a disgrace.
0: This comes as President Trump's company, Truth Social, announced plans to charge for special high-speed access to Trump's social media posts, including statements on national security and financial topics. In response, Connecticut Senator Richard Blumenthal wrote, quote, "The president's social media posts covering war and peace and government regulations move markets. Truth Social selling preferential access is yet another example of flagrant corruption, trading access to the White House for Trump's self-enrichment," Blumenthal said. Meanwhile, a senior Iranian official told Dropsite News Iran had informed Vice President J.D. Vance that Trump's son-in-law, Jared Kushner, and his Middle East envoy, Steve Witkoff, were more interested in exploiting insider knowledge of the ceasefire negotiations to potentially profit than they were in reaching a deal. Iran provided Dropsite written documentation of evidence that Kushner and Witkoff were using diplomatic developments to manipulate financial markets. The White House flatly denied the allegations. In Maine, the ICE agent who fatally shot Joan Sebastian Duran Guerrero during a traffic stop in Biddeford Monday has been identified as David Brulette, a former police officer and U.S. Army veteran. His ex-wife, Ashley, told the Portland Press-Herald he called her and admitted he was the officer behind Monday's shooting. Ashley Brulette described abusive behavior both during and after her marriage to David Brulette. She said she wanted to speak out publicly because she'd previously reported concerns about her husband's mental health to his superiors in the military. Separately, the Associated Press reports several of David Brulette's close relatives say he struggled with serious mental health issues since early childhood and never should have been given access to a badge and a gun. Speaking anonymously, one relative said, quote, "Afghanistan destroyed him, trained him to be a killing monster, a machine. They took someone who was extremely mentally ill and turned him into a killing machine," the relative said. On Thursday, the widow of Joan Sebastian Duran Guerrero spoke publicly for the first time since her husband was killed as he set off for work Monday morning. Carolina Rojas Alvarez said the loss of her husband has been devastating for their three-year-old daughter.
2: The day before, he took her to the park, and they had a wonderful time. That Monday afternoon was supposed to be her day with her dad, but he never came home. And now my daughter is asking about her father, and I don't have the strength to tell her that he's not coming, that she can't hug him anymore, or say, "Daddy, I love you."
0: In Nevada, rights groups are demanding an investigation into the violent attempted arrest of an elderly man by plainclothes ICE agents at the Las Vegas International Airport. Video of Monday's incident shows two people in plainclothes, one masked, the other hooded, pushing a man to the floor and handcuffing him as he cries out for help. One of the agents then tries to swat away an observer's camera as he approaches.
3: What's going on?
4: What's going on? We can stop it right to know what's going on.
3: Everyone back up.
4: Are you okay?
0: Responding to the video, Nevada Democratic Senator Jackie Rosen called for ICE to follow the same guardrails as other law enforcement agencies. She wrote, quote, "Plain clothes, no uniforms, no body cameras, no identification," unquote. The White House's so-called border czar, Tom Homan, has issued a warning to Democrats who are critical of ICE, its mass deportation campaign, or its violent encounters with the public. Shut your mouth or the, quote-unquote, bloodshed will continue. Homan issued the threat during an appearance Wednesday on Fox News.
5: I said if the hateful rhetoric didn't stop, there will be bloodshed. And I'm saying it right now. There's still going to be more bloodshed unless they shut their mouth and let ICE enforce the laws that they enacted.
0: The Trump administration moved to

0: tighten visa rules for foreign students, journalists, and cultural exchange visitors. Student and cultural exchange visas would be limited to 4 years. Visas for journalists, which previously lasted for years, would now last up to 240 days. In the case of Chinese nationals, journalist visas would last up to 90 days. And Denise Oliver Velez, longtime activist, organizer, and educator, has died at the age of 78. She was a central figure in the civil rights movements of the 60s and 70s, was the first woman elected to the Young Lords Central Committee, a radical Puerto Rican civil and human rights organization. She was also a member of the Black Panther Party and later became the first black female program director in public radio and taught at SUNY New Paltz. This is Denise Oliver Velez describing the legacy of the Young Lords during a 2019 appearance on Democracy Now!
1: I think that what is so revolutionary about the Young Lords was we created a bridge. We broke down a lot of barriers between groups that were dealing with their individual communities. And that also has a lot to do with when you talk about Spanish Harlem, El Barrio, you had about a third of the population in El Barrio was African American. And you also had marriages between black Americans and Puerto Ricans. So we had people in the Lords who identified as both.
0: And those are some of the headlines. This is Democracy Now!, democracynow.org, The War and Peace Report. I'm Amy Goodman in New York with Democracy Now!'s Juan Gonzalez in Chicago. Juan, our deepest condolences on the death of Denise Oliver. The two of you were both in the Young Lords. You helped to found the Young Lords here in New York.
2: Yes, Amy, thanks. Well, it's impossible really to overstate the impact that Denise had, not only in her early years as a brilliant, articulate, and fearless member of two iconic revolutionary groups, the Young Lords Party and the Black Panther Party, but on thousands of young people who for decades were inspired by her example, by her writings on music, culture, politics, by her scholarship and her teaching, and her work continued until just days before her death. As you mentioned, she was the first woman in the top leadership of the Young Lords, first as Minister of Finance and then of Economic Development. She helped develop many of our Serve the People programs and helped to shape and write some of the key literature we produced back then. She played a pivotal role in the design and production of our newspaper, Palante, and our weekly radio program on WBAI. And she was a co-founder with Edith Morales of the Women's Caucus that battled against oppression of women both in the broader society, within the movement itself. And of course, she joined the Panthers in 71 following the disastrous split in that organization between the Huey Newton, Bobby Seale wings and the Eldridge and Kathleen Cleaver wings. And for a while, she lived in Algeria and other parts of Africa with Eldridge and Kathleen. But Denise was never afraid to speak her mind, to challenge authority and to tell her comrades what they needed to hear, not what they wanted to hear. And she always did it with love and kindness. And that was instilled in her by her parents. And most people don't know that both of her parents were really activists and traveled in left-wing circles in the 1940s. Her mother, Marjorie Roberts Oliver, was from Philadelphia. Her father, George Bodine Oliver from Chicago. They both met at Western Virginia State College. Her father was a Tuskegee Airman and a tremendous athlete and a tennis player. And after the war, they moved to New York City so he could pursue an acting career. And there he met many prominent African-American activists of that day, Paul Robeson, and he got his first major break with the great Puerto Rican actor Jose Ferrer, who cast him in Lillian Smith's Broadway show, Strange Fruit, and then in Cyrano de Bergerac. But with so few roles for African Americans, her father ended up becoming a professor of dramatic literature. And Denise really got to know many of the giants of the African American community of those days. She was in college at Howard University with Rap Brown. She brought Fannie Lou Hamer to speak at Howard, whether it was Miriam Baraka, Sonia Sanchez. All the giants of 20th century African American legacy all knew Denise. And yet she did her most important and I guess most lasting work in the Young Lords, advocating for the Puerto Rican community. And she was also for 20 years a contributing editor to the Daily Coast. And I just want to read the Daily Coast did a great memorial for her yesterday. And the editor said this: "For literal decades, every difficult decision about the direction of Daily Coast has included the same question. What is Denise going to think about this? Denise has been the voice in the back of my mind, advising me, guiding me, oftentimes scolding me. If I was going to ignore what I knew Denise would tell me, I had better have a damn good reason." So Denise, we're all going to miss her. We're all better for having known her. And the legacy she left behind is immeasurable.
0: Again, our deepest condolences. And for our audience around the world, you can see our full interview with Denise Oliver-Velez at democracynow.org. Yes, this is Democracy Now! When we come back, the president's primetime address. Stay with us.

0: by Helado Negro and Reina Tropical. Today, their new album is released, their first collaboration, Helado Tropical. It was a pleasure to spend the morning with them yesterday. Soon at our website, democracynow.org, you'll be able to see their performances as well as the interview. This is Democracy Now!, democracynow.org. I'm Amy Goodman with Juan Gonzalez. President Trump used a primetime address Thursday night to accuse China of interfering with the 2020 election, despite a U.S. intelligence assessment finding no evidence to support his claim. A Chinese foreign ministry spokesperson said Trump's accusations were, quote, totally fabricated and a malicious smear, unquote. During the speech, Trump announced he was declassifying documents that show what he called shocking vulnerabilities on our election infrastructure. But Trump offered no evidence that China or any other nation had directly interfered with the recent elections, including in 2020, when President Trump lost to Joe Biden. This is part of what Trump said last night.
1: Put together, these disclosures reveal an election system so broken and so vulnerable that no one can possibly defend it. It is not defensible. Hundreds of millions of U.S. voter files are in the hands of foreign governments. Our machines and ballot counting systems are exposed to hacking and manipulation and corruption. China and other countries have been trying to meddle in our elections. Evidence of fraud has been buried. Hundreds of thousands of non-citizens and dead people are listed and active on the voter rolls. And yet we still have elections with no voter ID, no proof of citizenship, and tens of millions of ballots floating aimlessly through the mail.
0: After the speech, all 24 Democratic governors in the United States issued a joint statement saying, quote, "It's deeply alarming President Trump continues to try to undermine free and fair elections. No amount of lies and conspiracy theories can change the fact that our country's elections have repeatedly been proven to be safe and secure. These attacks are intended to intimidate and silence voters," the governors wrote. President Trump ended his speech by urging lawmakers to pass the Save America Act.
1: But most importantly, addressing this crisis of election security demands that Congress must pass the Save America Act. How easy is that to do unless you want to cheat? The only reason you wouldn't do it is you want to cheat because your policies are so bad and your candidates are so pathetic that you can't get away or can't get elected any other way.
0: Voting rights activists have warned the Save America Act could disenfranchise millions of eligible voters. We're joined now by Ari Berman, the national voting rights correspondent for Mother Jones, author of the book Minority Rule, The Right-Wing Attack on the Will of the People and the Fight to Resist It. Ari, what were your takeaways from last night's primetime address? Fascinatingly, a number of news outlets did not run it live or pulled away from it to counter what they said were President Trump's lies, that they weren't just going to give him a platform for them.
2: Hi, Amy. Well, thank you for having me back on the show. It's an honor to be on twice in one week. But I have to say that Trump's speech was shockingly weak. It had no new evidence, despite him claiming that there would be really big news. No new evidence about the 2020 election. No evidence that votes were tampered in some kind of way, that election equipment was accessed in some kind of way. The classified documents did not show what Trump claimed they purported to show. And so really, if Trump was trying to build another case, because he's been making this argument for 6 years, but was trying to build a smoking gun case that the 2020 election was stolen, he failed miserably. That said, I am still very concerned that this speech is intended to lay the groundwork for the administration to interfere in the midterms, and that his speech is going to ratchet up pressure to interfere in the midterms. And he's going to point to all the things he's done, all the intelligence he's disclassified, and say, now I have evidence, even though he doesn't have the evidence, but he's going to claim he has the evidence to do things like attempt to seize voting machines, stop mail voting, require proof of citizenship to register to vote. And so even though the speech itself was very underwhelming, the threats to fair elections remain, and if anything, have gotten more dire in the wake of the speech.
3: Aria, I'm wondering if you could comment on two things. One, this whole issue of this president talking about interference in elections when he's directly tried to influence or interfere elections in recently in Argentina, in Colombia, in Honduras, actually threatening voters in those countries if they didn't vote for what the United States would do if they didn't vote for his candidate. And also this whole issue of dead people. He keeps raising dead people voting. Well, anybody who knows anything about elections knows the last thing a family thinks about when a loved one dies is removing them from the voter rolls. So it usually will take about 2 years or more for any state to actually purge people who have passed away from their voter rolls. He doesn't talk about dead people voting. He talks about the dead people being on the rolls. Wondering your thoughts.
2: Yeah, Juan, those are all really good points. I want to make a few comments in response to them. Number one, if anyone has benefited from foreign interference in U.S. elections, it's been Donald Trump. He benefited from Russian interference in the 2016 election. He benefited from Russian interference in the 2020 election. He totally ignored the evidence of that. So to the extent that there was interference in elections, it was Russia helping Trump. Secondly, America is the last country in the world that should talk about foreign election interference, given what America has done all across the world for so many decades, overturning elections, and in particular, what Trump has done to overturn elections, to just oust leaders altogether, to invade countries unprovoked. I mean, it's the height of hypocrisy for him to say we're concerned about foreign election meddling, given that the U.S. under Trump is the one that's doing all the foreign election meddling. And then to your last point, yes, there may be some dead people that are still on the voter rolls because they have not been removed. There may be some small number of non-citizens who are on the voter rolls accidentally. That does not mean they are voting in American elections. There is no evidence dead people are voting in elections. There is very, very little evidence that non-citizens are voting in American elections. I'll just give you one example. Trump claimed in his speech 278,000 non-citizens were registered to vote. It turned out that number was actually 10,000 when they released the data. That number is likely wildly inflated because of false positives and inaccuracies in DHS databases. So we know American elections are secure because the results are audited extensively at the state level. They're reviewed at the federal level. The 2020 election was reviewed and found to be the most secure in American history. Trump keeps talking about the 2020 election, A, because he's a petty narcissist who can't get over his defeat, but B, because he wants to create the predicate to interfere in the midterms. And I believe that's what this speech was ultimately all about.
0: Let's go to Trump threatening NBC and ABC for not fully airing the speech.
1: In a rare move, NBC and ABC Fake News have both said that they would not cover this speech. They knew what it was about because of the fact that they don't like the topic, because they know how corrupt our system is and they don't want to reveal it. They and others in the media are part of a plot. They want to continue this fraud for whatever reason. They want to keep it going. They want to protect the radical left. They can't have a great country, and that's true. You can't have a great country without free and fair elections. Fraud like this should mean a revocation of their licenses. They use our public multi-billion dollar in value airways for absolutely no money. They pay nothing.
0: So that was President Trump last night threatening the licenses once again, this time of NBC and ABC. The significance of this, and also he keeps talking about the voter rolls being for sale and foreign countries taking them, though the documents he declassified do not reveal this. But the fact is voting rolls are for sale. Is that right, Ari? People have access to them.
2: Yeah, Amy. So first, I'll just talk about the media. I mean, it's chilling that Trump threatened the broadcast licenses of networks that did not show this speech. However, it was heartening that so many networks chose not to show this speech. Trump has tried to intimidate the media in so many different ways, and it felt like finally some elements of the corporate funded media have said, we've had enough. We've had enough of Trump. We've had enough of Trump's lies. And obviously that's going to drive Trump crazy, but it was ultimately good for democracy that they didn't show his speech. In terms of the voter rolls, yes, you can purchase publicly available information. Candidates can purchase it. Other entities can purchase it. That is different than saying that foreign countries hacked into voter rolls or somehow manipulated election systems. That's what Trump wanted you to believe. He wanted you to believe that China somehow accessed illegally election systems, somehow changed votes or did something else to manipulate the outcome. That's not true. And that would be very, very difficult to do in our system. There are some vulnerabilities that remain in American elections. Ironically, Trump has made those worse. He's gutted the cybersecurity agencies. He's disbanded task forces aimed at stopping foreign election interference. He has put cronies and political hacks in charge of things like the FBI and DHS and the DOJ. And so if Trump was really serious about stopping foreign election interference, which he isn't, he would not have gutted all the protections against that.
3: And Ari, briefly, if you could respond to your reaction to the testimony of Todd Blanche before Congress over his confirmation as Attorney General.
2: Well, I would just say in general, it was really shocking to me that Blanche described himself as still as Trump's lawyer when he's supposed to be head of the Department of Justice. I would also argue it was extremely concerning to hear Jay Clayton, when he was the nominee to be Director of National Intelligence, refusing to say that Joe Biden won the election. I mean, this is such a basic question that Biden won the 2020 election. The fact that you still have even the quote unquote reasonable Trump people refusing to say that Biden won the election just shows how far down the rabbit hole we've gone and how much the election deniers have taken over every aspect of the federal government in Trump's second term.
0: Ari Berman, thanks so much for being with us. National voting rights correspondent for Mother Jones, author of Minority Rule, The Right-Wing Attack on the Will of the People and the Fight to Resist It. This is Democracy Now!, democracynow.org. I'm Amy Goodman with Juan Gonzalez. Just within the same hours as President Trump giving his address, in Houston, Texas, hundreds of community members gathered Thursday evening for a public viewing of Lorenzo Salgado Araujo, the 52-year-old Mexican father of three U.S. citizens shot and killed by an ICE agent on July 7th. Members of the public lined up outside the chapel at Farris Park, Lawndale Funeral Home in Houston's predominantly Latino East End district before making their way inside, where the body of Lorenzo Salgado Araujo was laid in an open casket, his sons standing by their father's casket for hours greeting mourners who wore different shades of blue at the family's request, many of them in tears. A mariachi band wearing all black stood by the casket, filling the room with music. Photos and videos of some of the family's most joyful moments were projected in the background. Several altars also adorned the chapel. One table held Salgado Araujo's construction tools, including two of his white hard hats, while another displayed two of his Mexico soccer jerseys. Democracy Now!'s Maria Inez Taracena spoke to some of the people who attended. She was outside the funeral home because recording was not permitted inside.
4: My name is Cesar Espinosa, and I am the executive director of Fiel. The feeling inside is it paints a picture of a man who loved his family, who loved his kids, who loved life. And his life should have never been taken away on that fateful Tuesday morning, July 7th, 3 days after our Independence Day, on the streets of Magnolia Park. He should still be alive today at this time right now. He should be having dinner at home. He should have been listening to his music, getting ready for the next workday, which he would have done, regardless. I think It's the feeling, and there's one of somberness, but it's also a very peaceful kind of, you know, atmosphere. There's a lot of people wearing blue, which apparently was his favorite color. There's jerseys, there's pictures, family pictures, shrines, things that the people have brought for the family. They're giving away these little soccer balls, because just a few days before he was killed on our streets, he was watching the World Cup, and according to his sons, up until the moment where he died, he was still upset that Mexico had lost. Looking back at history, it brought back memories of Emmett Till, when his mom also let the community grieve with them, and she wanted to show the world what they had done to her son. And I think today, this family also wanted to show the world what they had done to their father.
5: Ruby Powers, you are the attorney for Victor Salgado, Lorenzo Salgado Araujo's younger brother, who witnessed the fatal shooting. We were just at the public viewing with the family, with community members. Earlier today, you were visiting Victor in an ICE jail here in Texas, about an hour from Houston.
6: You know, I went there to work on our paperwork, but also to check in with him because I'd been a few days and wanting to make sure he was doing well. But yes, to see him and know that he's wanting to be here, but he's only here in spirit at the moment. Earlier in the week, we requested that Victor be able to come to his brother's visitation to pay his last respects, and we heard that ICE granted that request. We weren't given the when or where or the details, but we're hoping that it happens soon. And so, you know, he was looking forward to that. But I know that it's harder for him, because even if he is allowed, it'll be a very brief encounter, and he won't be able to interact with a lot of his family.
5: And also, if he's allowed to come to the public viewing, it'll be with the presence of law enforcement, of ICE agents.
6: Well, my understanding is that if and when it happens, it'll be very private. And so, but yes, there's definitely conditions on that visit. But having practiced for 18 years, I've never heard of someone being released for a situation like this, but this is a very unique situation. But you're right, you know, it's challenging, but I think that he'd rather be here, even if it's with those conditions, than not having the chance.
7: Hi, my name is Hai Bui. I'm the founder of We the People Organize. When I walked in, it's the families are on both sides, full, amazing, big family. And of course, they told me, yeah, go to the fund to give respect. And I, as a Buddhist, I pray for his, good wishes, and be here to help to fight justice for him. And we'll do whatever it takes to stick with this case. Every week, we always pray that this wouldn't happen, to be honest with you. We knew that the numbers, because our city has the highest immigrant, and we just knew that, we just prayed it won't happen, and it did happen.
0: That was Hai Bui, Ruby Powers, and Cesar Espinosa, who attended the public viewing of the body of Lorenzo Salgado Araujo in Houston Thursday evening. Special thanks to our team at Democracy Now!, Maria Inez Taracena, Hani Massoud, and Nicole Salazar. After the viewing, Lorenzo's eldest son, Ronaldo, posted a note of thanks on Facebook, saying in part, quote, "Houston is such a wonderful place full of love. My dad made the right choice in choosing this place to spend the rest of his life and raise his family, surrounded by a strong community that supports and watches each other's backs. May my dad, Lorenzo Salgado Araujo, rest in peace. And with y'all's love and support, may his legacy live forever," Ronaldo said. On Wednesday, the Department of Homeland Security said it would reverse plans to halt traffic stops following the shooting deaths of two immigrants by ICE agents in less than a week in Houston and Biddeford, Maine. The U-turn came after President Trump wrote on social media, "We cannot give up one of ICE's most important and effective crime-fighting tools, the traffic stop." Trump added, "It won't happen on my watch." Coming up, Secretary of State Marco Rubio, White House Advisor Stephen Miller are pushing for a global crackdown on leftist organizations. Stay with us.

0: have Sensación by Helado Negro and Reina Tropical. Today, their new album is released. It's called Helado Tropical. This is Democracy Now!, democracynow.org. I'm Amy Goodman with Juan Gonzalez. Secretary of State Marco Rubio, White House advisor Stephen Miller are pushing for a global crackdown on leftist organizations. On Thursday, hours before President Trump's primetime address, the State Department hosted an international summit where Miller described the left as, quote, enemies of civilization. This is part of Stephen Miller's speech.
1: Here in the United States, we have taken the necessary and essential action of formally recognizing left-wing violence as a form of political terrorism that is a direct threat to our national security and the survival of our republican form of government. President Trump issued a directive. In our parlance, it's called a National Security Presidential Memorandum, or NSPM, NSPM 7 to be exact, that directs for the first time in American history all of our law enforcement and intelligence agencies to work together to disrupt, identify, defund, debank, arrest, and prosecute these political terrorists that are operating in our country. It's very important to understand that left-wing political terrorism seeks as its ultimate end the overthrow of our system and form of government.
0: On Thursday, the State Department announced new visa restrictions targeting what it calls, quote, members of far-left terrorist and other aligned groups. Secretary of State Rubio talked about targeting anti-fascist organizations.
2: The president signed National Security Presidential Memorandum No. 7, outlining a comprehensive strategy to investigate and disrupt Antifa terror networks and their allies. Last November, the State Department designated four violent, far-left extremist groups as foreign terrorist organizations, and there will be more designations soon.
0: We're joined now by two guests, Mike German, former FBI special agent specializing in domestic terrorism and covert operations. His latest book, Policing White Supremacy, The Enemy Within, also author of Disrupt, Discredit, and Divide, How the New FBI Damages Democracy. And we're joined by Ken Klippenstein in Madison, Wisconsin, independent investigative journalist who's been closely following the Trump administration's designation of left-wing activism as terrorism. Ken, let's begin with you. Lay out what happened at the so-called terrorism summit yesterday and what caused you most alarm.
3: Well, it was an extraordinary event because it pulled in representatives of over 65 different countries to discuss the supposed threat of political terrorism. And that's kind of how it was touted to the press in the run-up to the event. But any pretense that this was going to be a neutral look at the threat of different political groups quickly fell by the wayside as they introduced a term which I have never heard before, which is far-left terrorism, or FLT is the acronym they're using to describe this new purported threat. And if you look at the language they've used to describe this event, the White House put out an admirably frank press release yesterday describing the event as prioritizing a counterterrorism approach that treats the political left with the same, quote, ferocity as we have fought traditional jihadi groups in the past. So they're putting left-wing political groups in the United States and abroad on the same footing as groups like Al-Qaeda and ISIS.
4: And can the legal basis of being able to requiring intelligence organizations that are directed abroad to begin to do internal investigations and internal repression within the U.S.?
3: Yeah, so there's actually no domestic terrorism statute, but that doesn't stop the FBI from using that distinction internally for them to predicate and open investigations into these groups and bringing up charges unrelated to that against the individuals. And that's an important distinction worth noting, because I think early on the press kind of overlooked, a lot of the mainstream press overlooked this story, saying, oh, there's no domestic terrorism statute, nothing can happen. That means you can't be charged for domestic terrorism. That doesn't mean that domestic terrorism can't be used as the predicate for the FBI to go and open up investigations into these groups that they might not be able to open up otherwise. And we saw a great example of that in the sentences that were handed down to the anti-ICE protesters in Texas recently, in Prairieville, Texas. If you look at the sentences, they were extraordinary. It was almost, I'm not exaggerating, half a millennium of federal years in federal prison, including 30 years for somebody who wasn't even present at the thing for moving left-wing literature around, which they alleged to be obstruction of justice. So this is very real. This is not just Trump rhetoric that I think it was regarded as early on. This is a policy that they're very serious about pursuing, and they have the legal architecture to do so, particularly because of the global war on terror and the system that created.
4: I'd like to bring in Mike German into the conversation, former FBI special agent, your most recent book, Policing White Supremacy, The Enemy Within. Talk about the historic role of the FBI and other law enforcement agencies in terms of dealing with far-right extremists in this country.
5: Thanks for having me. So it's a bit of a misnomer that there isn't a domestic terrorism statute. There's an entire chapter of the U.S. Criminal Code called terrorism, and it lists 57 federal crimes of terrorism, 52 of which apply to domestic terrorists. As an FBI agent in the 1990s, I investigated neo-Nazi groups engaged in violent and criminal activity. I investigated anti-government militia groups. Nobody suggested we didn't have sufficient laws to address this issue. The laws distinguish, however, international terrorism from domestic terrorism and give investigators greater access to investigative tools and allow investigators to target not just terrorists, not just people who are committing crimes or assisting those committing crimes or committing violent acts, but to attack people two or three degrees separated. And that's what I think this meeting is about, because it's focusing on the designation of left-wing groups as foreign terrorist groups. And that's what will allow them to start targeting civil society in a way that, in the same way that the Bush administration targeted Muslim and Arab civil society in the United States during the global war on terrorism. So basically, the purpose of this meeting is to reframe the discussion around domestic terrorism to imagine that it has these foreign connections that justify the use of these much more aggressive tools to target. Again, you know, people look at the material support for terrorism statute and think that it helps target terrorists, but the purpose of it is to target people who are not terrorists, who are engaging in activities that are not criminal, but the government alleges that they, through a series of arguments, in the end benefit terrorist groups abroad. And that's what's dangerous, because we saw how those laws were employed in the United States during the global war on terrorism, where Muslim American charities were shut down, where Muslim American civil rights group were denigrated by the FBI director and law enforcement officials, without giving them a forum in which they could defend themselves, without laying actual criminal charges, and basically seizing assets without ever showing evidence of wrongdoing.
0: And, you know, in your book, Mike German, Policing White Supremacy, as you talk about FBI and law enforcement not collecting data around far-right extremist violence, using their resources to target left-wing political organizations, it's intensifying now, but it's been going on, even though the State Department and other government's own reports say white nationalists are the greatest threats, commit the vast majority of political violence in this country. And the last minute we have, can you predict where this is all going now?
5: I think what we're going to see is a serious escalation of Trump's campaign of retribution against his perceived political enemies. So we've already seen organizations like the Southern Poverty Law Center, which investigates and publishes information about far-right extremists, be charged with criminal offenses. We've seen 15 anti-ICE agent or anti-ICE protesters in Minneapolis charged with very serious terrorism-related crimes, and this effort to designate left-wing groups as foreign terrorists, again using these broad terms like Antifa, will allow them to go after people who are not committing violence, but who are simply engaging in the political process.
0: Mike German, we want to thank you for being with us, former FBI special agent specializing in domestic terrorism and covert operations. His latest book, Policing White Supremacy, The Enemy Within. And Ken Klippenstein, independent investigative journalist based in Madison, Wisconsin. We will link to your Substack newsletter. This is Democracy Now!, democracynow.org. I'm Amy Goodman with Juan Gonzalez. Hollywood's blockbuster adaptation of the ancient Greek poem, The Odyssey, premieres on movie screens around the world today amidst growing calls for a boycott. Human rights campaigners are criticizing director Christopher Nolan over his decision to film a part of the film in Western Sahara, a vast territory in northwestern Africa that Morocco has occupied for the past half century. This is a trailer for The Odyssey. It features scenes that are believed to have been filmed in the Moroccan-occupied Western Sahara.
6: Odysseus. Don't you remember?

0: trailer a part of it for The Odyssey. Sahrawi campaigners and filmmakers are demanding a boycott. Earlier this month, they held a protest during the London premiere of The Odyssey. For more, we're joined by two guests. Maria Carrion, former Democracy Now! Producer. She lives in Madrid, Spain. She's executive director of FISAHARA, the Sahara International Film Festival. And Abedin Mohamed Hamoudi, filmmaker from Western Sahara, born and raised in the Sahrawi refugee camps in Tindouf, Algeria. He's part of Sahrawi Voice, a collective of Sahrawi filmmakers and journalists. Maria, let's begin with you. If you can talk about how you found out about the making, where part of the film was made, and your efforts to reach out to Christopher Nolan.
1: Yes, we found out exactly 1 year ago. Some activists from Dakhla, which is in southern Western Sahara, alerted us to the fact that Christopher Nolan and his team were in Dakhla, in the White Dune, filming part of the movie. As a result, we asked them to leave. We asked Universal to stop the shoot and Nolan to leave with his team. However, instead of leaving, Nolan, he was first photographed with the Moroccan Minister of Culture, Mehdi Ben Said. Then the Moroccan Minister of Culture went on to say that this shoot was going to be just what Morocco needed in order to promote Dakhla as a filming destination in addition to it being a tourist destination. Now, this occupying force is practicing cultural genocide against the Sahrawi people, ethnic cleansing, especially in Dakhla, where people are being routinely ousted from their homeland. It's the site of mega projects, big port resorts, wind farms, agriculture, roads. And so by staying silent for 1 year and then using this footage, Nolan has basically become an accomplice to Moroccan occupation of Western Sahara. The real odyssey being that of the Sahrawi people who for 50 years have tried to liberate their homeland. They are separated by a wall, as you've covered extensively in Democracy Now!. The people in Western Sahara are repressed, arbitrarily arrested, imprisoned. There's actually a Sahrawi prisoner now, political prisoner on hunger strike, facing death. And the only thing he wants is to be released, as the United Nations has called for him to be, along with all of the other political prisoners from the Gdeimi Zik protest camp. And his name is Namas Fari, and he is fighting for self-determination in Moroccan prison. So what we've done is first we called for them to leave, then for them not to edit the scenes into the film. And now that the film has been released, and clearly they have used these stolen images from Dakhla, we're calling on a campaign by the public not to go see the film and instead watch films about Western Sahara and become aware that it's an occupied territory also supported by the Trump administration.
2: And I'd like to ask Abedin Mohamed, how did President Trump's 2020 decision to recognize Moroccan sovereignty over Western Sahara as part of the Abraham Accords pave the way for Universal Pictures and Christopher Nolan to do this filming in Western Sahara?
3: I mean, to be honest, we were very surprised because the United States was respected widely, and especially at the United Nations for their stance of respecting international law. And the sudden decision really surprised all of us. And I think that, as you have mentioned, it has opened the door to all these international companies, because if the government that claims to be a reference worldwide for respecting human rights, for respecting democracy, for defending it, for being the land where the people came to seek freedom, stands and steps over international law and does such a thing, I think that it opens the door to all these people to take Western Sahara as if it is a territory where they can decide to who it belongs to, who to give it to, and where they can decide whether to go film in it or not, while the Sahrawis are denied of all of the rights. And as known, international law recognizes the right of the Sahrawi people to be the only ones to decide on Western Sahara.
0: But Dean, we're speaking to you in Tindouf in Algeria, in the refugee camps there, where the Fi Sahara Film Festival is held. Tens of thousands of Sahrawis there. Can you go home? Could you go, for example, to Dakhla?
3: Absolutely not. Actually, my parents were born in Dakhla. They always tell me all about how they grew up in Western Sahara, in Dakhla specifically. And to think that Christopher Nolan, backed by Universal Pictures and his own production company, can just go there and film and be complicit in the occupation of my homeland, and then me being denied of going there, my parents being denied, and the actual Sahrawis who live under occupation going through all these repression. It is such a metaphor of how the Western world uses human rights, democracy narratives whenever they want, and then ignore it in other parts of the world.
0: You know, we covered East Timor for years. The same year, it was occupied by Indonesia. It would ultimately win its freedom with a referendum, and they became one of the newest nations of the world, the Democratic Republic of East Timor. They've always had great affinity with the people of the Western Sahara, occupied Western Sahara. What are you calling for, Mohammed? What are the people of the refugee camps? What are the Sahrawi calling for?
3: What we're calling for is very simple, and I think it's very easy to implement, is to respect international law, respect UN resolutions, give the Sahrawi people the right to self-determination. We are the legal owners of Western Sahara, of the territory of Western Sahara. And obviously, as you mentioned, East Timor is a great example of people struggling to gain their freedom. And what we are demanding, and we will keep struggling for, is to gain our right to self-determination and independence. And we will use film, in my case, and all the other tools available to the Sahrawi people, whether it's in the refugee camps or in the occupied territories, to keep struggling. And we are aware of the difficulty of all this process. We have given sacrifices, and we're willing to give everything in our hands to gain our freedom.
0: And in the last 10 seconds, if you were in Western Sahara occupied and you were filming, can you talk about what would happen?
3: If I was, first of all, I'd be denied to enter Western Sahara. If I was there and I was filming, the first thing is I'd be repressed by the police, taken to jail, just like Namal Asfari, who Maria has mentioned, and many other Sahrawis who have given their lives to defend
0: Mohammed
3: Western Sahara.
0: Mohammed Hamoudi, we want to thank you for being with us, filmmaker from Western Sahara, part of Sahrawi Voice, a collective Sahrawi filmmakers and journalists, and Maria Carayon, executive director of Fi Sahara, the Sahara International Film Festival. You can go to Democracy Now! To see our documentary, 4 days in Western Sahara, Africa's last colony, including an interview with the Sahrawi activist Naha Asfar, who's been on hunger strike since early June. That does it for our show. I'll be in Kansas City this weekend for the screening of Steal the Story, please.
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I'm Mark Mathias, and in the hour ahead, we'll be listening to a flow of songs connected to one another by a theme that changes with every program. At 20 minutes after the hour, we'll pick up the tempo with something snappy. And at 40 minutes after the hour, we have the recurring segment, Groovus Obscurus, when we'll take a close look at a lesser-known song to see what makes it unique and noteworthy. The playlist for every program leans toward the upbeat and the familiar. So whether you're here for the live Friday morning program from 7 to 8 a.m. or the Saturday evening happy hour edition from 4 to 5 p.m., stick around for the first tune and then just go with the flow. Welcome to Go With The Flow, everyone. On the morning of this live broadcast, it's my birthday, and because it's also a Friday, I thought I'd bring back one of my favorite playlist themes we haven't heard in a while, Funky Friday, where all the songs in the hour ahead will have a funky syncopated rhythm track, several of which will include an impressive horn section. 11 songs in all, recorded between 1972 and 2014, which makes for a wide variety of artists to choose from, some of whom do not immediately come to mind when you think of funk music groups or artists. We'll certainly be hearing from some of the more well-known funk bands, but I'm also hoping you'll enjoy discovering a new song or two by a group you may not be familiar with. At the 20-minute mark, when we pick up the energy a bit with something snappy, we'll hear a tune by an iconic funk band known for their tightness, their precision, and their horn section. And that song will be followed by an extreme example of an up-tempo funk tune with a super tight, precise horn section. Also, I suppose it goes without saying that it takes a highly skilled drummer and or rhythm section to anchor all of the syncopated accents and rhythms going on in each of these songs. So keep your ears open for some real world-class musicianship. In the hour ahead, it's my happy funky birthday playlist. Give this first tune a listen and then just go with the flow.

So there we have a Grammy-winning country band, not exactly known for their funk tunes. The Zac Brown Band with Keep Me In Mind from their second studio album, You Get What You Give, which went straight to number one when it was released in September of 2010. Before Zac Brown, we heard from virtuoso banjo player Bella Fleck and his Fleck Tones with their 1992 recording of Sex in a Pan from the group's third album, UFO Tofu. Clever little palindrome. Chaka Khan, before that, lead singer for the 80s funk band Rufus, with their Grammy-winning hit from the summer of 83, Ain't Nobody, featuring hit-making studio drummer John J.R. Robinson on actual drums and not a programmed drum machine. And today's happy, funky birthday playlist began with the acid jazz duo from Austria, Dijon and Camien, with their 2002 recording of Stiff Jazz from the duo's third album, Gran Reserva. Well, at the start of today's program, I mentioned we'd be picking up the tempo at 20 after the hour with not just an up-tempo funk tune with a tight horn section, but would follow that song with an extreme example of an up-tempo funk tune with a tight horn section. So we begin this snappy two-song set with Tower of Power in their prime in 1973.

Okay, world-class jazz fusion drummer Dave Weckl, who played with the Chick Corea Electric Band for 6 years, up until 1991. That tune, Tiempo de Festival, is from the 2002 Dave Weckl Band album, Perpetual Motion, featuring Jerry Hay on lead trumpet for you musos. And before that, the band and the drummer who inspired and influenced Mr. Weckl's formative years as a drummer, Tower of Power, with drummer and founding member Dave Garibaldi in 1973 with one of Tower's fan favorite funk tunes, What Is Hip, recorded on the band's self-titled third album, featuring Lenny Williams on lead vocals. For those of you just tuning in, you're listening to Go With The Flow on KTAL Community Radio. I'm Mark Mathias, and today's playlist is titled Happy Funky Birthday, as in happy birthday to me on the morning of this live broadcast, and funky, as in all of the songs on this playlist have funky rhythm tracks. To begin the second half, an iconic live recording by a band known for their New Orleans-style swamp rock sound. The song is a good example of just how funky a song can be when you slow down the tempo and don't even bother with a horn section.

Ry Cooter on guitar, Nick Lowe on bass, and Jim Keltner on drums. The dream band that John Hiatt put together to record his 8th studio album, Bring the Family, the album that subsequently revived his otherwise diminishing music career. The song Memphis in the Meantime, recorded in Hollywood, California in 1987. And we began the second half of today's funky playlist, a fan favorite tune by Little Feat, their live recording of Fat Man in the Bathtub from the 1978 fan favorite live album by Little Feat, Waiting for Columbus. Well, so much for lesser-known funky tunes by groups who never did get much radio exposure. For today's Groovus Obscura segment, we're going to do a 180 and feature two funk tunes that got a lot of airplay when they were first released. One that became a number one hit in 19 countries, and this first one, an instrumental that was merely a million-selling single in 1975.

The 2000 pause. There we go. The 2016 Grammy winner for Record of the Year. Just one of many, many awards bestowed on that tune by British-American DJ and record producer Mark Ronson, recorded in 2014 with Bruno Mars on lead vocals and drums, by the way. Uptown Funk, 11 times certified platinum, and a corresponding YouTube music video with over 5.5 billion views, billion with a B. From the 2015 album by Mark Ronson, Uptown Special. And today's Groovus Obscura segment began with the Scottish funk and soul band, The Average White Band, with their iconic million-selling single, Pick Up the Pieces, from their 1974 album, AWB, otherwise known as The Average White Band's White Album. Well, that's going to do it for this 348th episode of Go With The Flow, which will be rebroadcast locally tomorrow, Saturday, as the Happy Hour edition from 4 to 5 p.m. And it will also be uploaded to the Mixcloud website, where Go With The Flow episodes are preserved in high fidelity under the name Groovus Obscurus, where our growing family of global listeners have discovered this KTAL program. Thank you all very much for spending this hour with KTAL, the Mesilla Valley's very own all-volunteer community radio station, bringing you these weekly Go With The Flow episodes live every Friday morning from 7 to 8 a.m. since 2019. And I invite you to join me next week for an all-new playlist based on a different theme, just ahead of the next full moon. Until then, have a funky weekend, everyone. Ti amo.

0: This is Walt Rubel, host of Musical Celebrations, the show where we celebrate upcoming local events in song. We'll play everything from Patsy Cline to Pantera and have information on the event being celebrated. There's something to celebrate every week in the Mesilla Valley, and we'll provide the soundtrack each Wednesday evening from 6 to 7 with a rebroadcast Friday morning from 9 to 10 on KTAL LP 101.5 in Las Cruces.
1: I'm Dr. Anthony Lizerwitz, and this is Climate Connections. The Mary Ellen McCormick Complex, built in the 1930s, was Boston's first public housing project. And now, a major overhaul will revitalize the complex and prepare it for the changing climate.
2: How do we make it more sustainable and more livable for the next 100 years?
1: Devanshi Purohit is with CBT Architects, which drafted the master plan for the redevelopment. It includes all-electric, energy-efficient units for current residents, new market-rate housing, and business space amid parks and other gathering areas. When designing the outdoor spaces, the team preserved mature trees that provide shade, so people can stay cooler even as the climate warms. Climate change is also increasing the risk of flooding from storm surge and sea level rise in nearby Boston Harbor, so the complex will be raised to ensure every building sits above projected future flood levels. And the landscaping will include features such as rain gardens that help water soak underground instead of pooling.
2: It's all just about keeping the water out, keeping the systems running, and making sure that the residents are safe.
1: The first new building will open this fall, with more to come over the next two decades, creating a climate-resilient future for a historic Boston neighborhood. Climate Connections is produced by the Yale Center for Environmental Communication. To learn more about climate change, visit climateconnections.org.
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0: Welcome to Between the Lines, presenting news and analysis of critical issues affecting our communities, the nation, and the world. I'm Scott Harris. This week we present Nathaniel Raymond of the Humanitarian Research Lab at the Yale School of Public Health, who talks about the humanitarian crisis in Sudan, demanding the international community do more to stop the genocide there. Raya Girar, advocacy director with the group Democracy for the Arab World Now, who assesses the escalating U.S. war in Iran, now focused on control of the Strait of Hormuz, and whether or not peace talks are likely to resume. And Dr. Diljit Singh, president of Physicians for a National Health Program, who discusses increasing dissatisfaction with America's costly for-profit health care and growing support for a Medicare for All universal health care system. But first, we begin with a summary of some of the week's underreported news stories.
1: The Obama administration's Program for Deferred Action for Childhood Arrivals, or DACA, launched in 2012, is designed to protect undocumented immigrants who came to America as children from deportation. Now, DACA dreamers face growing hostility from the Trump administration. Hundreds of DACA recipients have been arrested by federal immigration enforcement, and several have been deported over the last year amid Donald Trump's mass deportation campaign. Though the White House has said it's targeting immigrants with criminal records, a Guardian newspaper analysis from earlier this year found 77% of people who entered deportation proceedings in 2025 had no criminal conviction. More than 500,000 active DACA recipients from nearly 200 different countries reside in the U.S. Donald Trump attempted to eliminate the DACA program during his first term, but was ultimately blocked by the U.S. Supreme Court in 2020. Despite the ruling, litigation against the DACA program continues, and the administration has remained focused on targeting program recipients through new work restrictions and processing delays, which immigration advocates say are pushing recipients out of the workforce, jeopardizing the stability of working families, employers, and local economies. The oceanic climate pattern known as El Niño, which boosts temperatures across the globe, is underway according to U.S. weather forecasters. Meteorologists around the world warn that this year's El Niño could be the most disruptive yet this century. Higher temperatures will trigger extreme weather events, including both droughts and heavy rains, that are likely to harm agricultural production and cause food insecurity. The GRIST reports the last El Niño in 2024 contributed to that year being the hottest on record. As El Niño interacts with the additional warming and moisture in our atmosphere caused by climate change, many subsistence farmers in Africa and other poor regions around the world will be vulnerable. The threat to farmers this year is compounded by the U.S. war on Iran that closed the Strait of Hormuz, creating fertilizer shortages and price hikes. For decades, Ireland has declined NATO membership and spent little on its armed forces. Ireland's military neutrality has a long, complex history rooted

handle security on its own, Dublin recently announced that it was engaging the French Navy to provide temporary air defense during important future European Council meetings. Dublin, which announced a 55% hike in military spending by 2030, also signed a military cooperation agreement with France in February that would provide troop training, intelligence sharing, and sonar and radar systems, as well as military equipment, including armored vehicles. This week's news summary was compiled by Bob Nixon. For Between the Lines, I'm Anna Manzo.

0: Another humanitarian crisis is underway in war-ravaged Sudan. Last October, the city of Al-Fashir in North Darfur, in western Sudan, fell to the Rapid Support Forces, or RSF, the rebel army that's been battling against Sudan's military since 2023. The year-and-a-half siege of Al-Fashir led to widespread starvation and then the genocide of tens of thousands of black African residents of Darfur, including women and babies, in the city's maternity hospital. Now, the city of El Obeid, the capital of North Kordofan State in south-central Sudan, may also soon fall to the RSF. After an 18-month siege, more than 500,000 civilians in the city are in immediate jeopardy due to the RSF's escalating attacks and intensive drone strikes. Nathaniel Raymond, executive director of the Humanitarian Research Lab at the Yale School of Public Health, has been using satellite imagery to investigate the humanitarian crisis in the contested region. Between the Lines' Melinda Tuhu spoke with Raymond, who explains how this potential catastrophe differs from the genocide committed against the people of Al-Fashir last year. He also discusses which nations are supporting Sudan's warring armies and what can be done now to prevent another humanitarian disaster.
1: It's a dire humanitarian crisis in El Obeid, and El Obeid is its own situation, its own problem. What the RSF is trying to do in El Obeid is not related to the people who live there, which was the case in Al-Fashir. It's related to the strategic value of the road on the back end of El Obeid. El Obeid is a funnel. There's one road in and one road out. That road that goes out of the city from the southeast is currently controlled by the National Army of Sudan. And that road is very important because that road head at the back of El Obeid is the access point to the capital. Historically, El Obeid has been a stop on the Hajj for Muslims who've traveled from West Africa to Saudi Arabia for the annual pilgrimage to Mecca. So whoever controls El Obeid controls the road to Khartoum and Omdurman, the twin cities of the capital. And so what RSF is trying to do is to recapture the approach to be able to threaten the capital where Sudan armed forces have control.
2: This war in Sudan has been, in the Western media at least, portrayed as a civil war between the Rapid Support Forces and the Sudanese armed forces. I've been reading more recently that it's been called a proxy war. I've been hearing that the United Arab Emirates are supporting the RSF with all kinds of military aid. Who's supporting the Sudanese armed forces if this is, in fact, a proxy war?
1: Four nations are the primary backers: the Kingdom of Saudi Arabia, Egypt, Turkey, and Iran. The Russians have played both sides, and Wagner mercenaries have supported RSF, while the Kremlin has publicly supported the Sudan armed forces in exchange for access to Red Sea basing for their naval fleet. This war could end in 2 weeks' time if the United Arab Emirates pulled their support from the RSF. That doesn't deal with the fact that the Sudan armed forces have also committed war crimes, though in this conflict they've not committed genocide, we assess. And so there's the larger issue that the way the international community has handled this war by not addressing the backers of both sides and the weapons.

0: shipments has prevented a return to a transitional democratic government following the 2018-2019 revolutionary period.
1: In terms of like what could be done, it just feels like these international organizations are completely impotent or just not interested. I mean, what could the UN do? What could the African Union do?
0: Well, the war isn't ending for one reason. The U.S. and the United Kingdom have strategic defense partnerships with the UAE. The point is, as I testified to UK Parliament, that testimony discussed how the Foreign Office of the United Kingdom, which we've been deeply engaged with behind the scenes, had basically chosen to protect the relationship with the UAE over holding them accountable for arming a genocidal death squad.
1: It's not on most people's radar, this whole issue. But if people do learn more about it, is there anything that people can do, like people in the U.S., for example?
0: There's a lot people in the U.S. can do. If you watch the NBA Finals with the Knicks, you would have seen Abu Dhabi, the logo of the capital of the United Arab Emirates, on the uniforms and the Emirates airline on the floor of the Madison Square Garden. You can do two things. If you're listening to this and you're angry and you don't want the United States to be endorsing the impunity of warlords who have engaged in genocide, write to the NBA and write to the commissioner, Commissioner Silver, and tell him you want the NBA to end its partnership with the UAE. And the second thing is to write to your member of Congress and tell them to work with Senator Van Hollen and Congresswoman Jacob of San Diego on their legislation to block arms sales to the UAE, and to work with Senator Rich, Republican chair of the Senate Foreign Relations Committee, on his foreign terrorist organization designation for the Rapid Support Forces and their backers.
2: That was Nathaniel Raymond, executive director of the Humanitarian Research Lab at the Yale School of Public Health. Learn more about the lab's investigations into the humanitarian crises in Sudan's civil war by visiting our Between the Lines website at btlonline.org. After the effective collapse of the U.S.-Iran 14-point Memorandum of Understanding, which on June 17th established a ceasefire and initiated a 60-day window to negotiate a permanent end to hostilities, both countries have now resumed missile and drone attacks across the region. After the U.S. launched airstrikes against Iran's coastal defense systems, Iran retaliated by attacking U.S. military sites in Bahrain and Jordan and struck two oil tankers from the United Arab Emirates. President Trump, who announced that the U.S. is reimposing a naval blockade of Iranian ports starting on June 14th, proclaimed that the U.S. will become the guardian of the Strait of Hormuz. The president, who pledged to decimate and destroy Iran if it carries out a reported assassination plot against him, backed off his earlier threat to impose a 20% toll on all cargo transiting the strait. Your reporter spoke with Raed Jarar, advocacy director with the group Democracy for the Arab World Now, or DAWN, which was founded by Saudi U.S.-based journalist Jamal Khashoggi before his assassination by the Saudi government in 2018. Here, Jarar assesses the escalation of the conflict, now focused on control of the Strait of Hormuz, and whether or not peace talks are likely to resume to avert all-out war.
3: The war was waged under the pretenses that Trump believed it's going to be another Venezuela, where he can change the Iranian regime in a couple of days, install a friendly Ayatollah, and then leave. And that didn't happen. So 60 days after the war, the United States had, and Israel, they had a military failure. They could not achieve with force what they wanted to achieve, which is the destruction of the Iranian government. In the case of Israel, it's the destruction of Iran as a state, as a country, as a people. They failed. So now they are negotiating this ceasefire agreement because they failed to get what they want to do through force. And of course, Trump and Netanyahu don't believe in ceasefire and they don't support peace. So we're seeing on a daily basis breaches of the ceasefire, in Israeli-style breaches of the ceasefire, the same way that Israel breached the ceasefire in Gaza and in Lebanon for months and years. They're doing the same with Iran now, almost daily breaches of the framework agreement, daily breaches of the ceasefire framework. I wouldn't say that the agreement is completely dead yet, because Trump and Iran still have a lot to lose if they go back to full-fledged war. So it is still grounded in some sort of an ongoing negotiations. But there is obviously a daily flare-up, more bombing and more killings that is happening. And overall, I wouldn't say the situation is very stable.
2: Absolutely not. You know, I wanted to ask you about some of the causes of why do you think this ceasefire agreement could not persist until they got a final agreement? They had 60 days to do it. There's a lot of speculation that Trump's erratic behavior, his unhinged and toxic rhetoric, and the incompetence of Jared Kushner, Trump's son-in-law, and his golfing buddy Steve Witkoff also contributed to the problems with these negotiations, where they've now fallen apart.
3: That's a generous read. I think it's worse than that, because I don't think what's going on is based on incompetence and, you know, unhinged comments. It is based on a malicious agenda by Israel. And Netanyahu didn't even try to hide any of this. He's very honest about it. He's honest that he would like to see this ceasefire agreement fail. He's against it. He's done everything possible to destroy it by attacking Lebanon. And when that front did not prevail, I think he is egging Trump on every day to see if that agreement could fail. Because Trump, he's actually not interested in having a war with Iran. It's not in his interest. It's not in the United States' interest whatsoever to go to war with Iran. And he was pulled into this war of aggression by Netanyahu, who has a very clear agenda to destroy Iran. He said he wants to go to war against Iran for the past 30 years, and he's fighting Iran with our blood and treasure, like he did with many other wars, including the Iraq War. So now Trump is getting to a point where this war is very costly on him, and he doesn't really want it. It's a difficult year for him. It's the midterm elections. There is, you know, World Cup going on in the U.S. He wanted to bring down the interest rate in the U.S. He wanted to do this. He wants to do that. And then this Iran war crossed the threshold that would make Trump stop going to war. And that's a very low threshold. It's inconvenience. You know, this war is an existential war for Iran. Iranians are fighting to protect their country, their identity, their culture. There is a lot on stake there, you know. And their threshold is very, very high. They're going to go to war and fight and fight and fight and, you know, tolerate lots of pain because it's an existential war for them. For the United States under Trump, this is a side, you know, it's a side quest. So for him, the inconvenience is a threshold to stop the war. That inconvenience was achieved. The oil prices went up, gas prices went up. There's a lot of headache. It became a headache. That's why he didn't want to continue the war. But now Netanyahu is egging him on every day, every day, every day. And, you know, as many people have said, including myself, we will see. This is the year to see if Trump is able to indeed prioritize the United States' interest over what Netanyahu is asking him to do.
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0: The federal budget, passed by the Republican-controlled Congress and signed into law by Donald Trump a year ago in July, cut more than $1 trillion to Medicaid and Medicare over the next decade. These largest cuts to health care programs in U.S. history won't take effect until after this November's midterm election, but have already accelerated hospital closures in rural and impoverished areas across the country. When the GOP-controlled Congress refused to extend enhanced Affordable Care Act subsidies at the end of last year, average monthly premiums increased by 58 to 114%, forcing about 3 million people to drop their health insurance coverage. Recent polls find that a significant majority of Americans are dissatisfied with the U.S. healthcare system and highly concerned about rising costs. Addressing this crisis in U.S. healthcare, Physicians for a National Health Program joined a broad coalition of public policy groups and unions in June, urging policymakers, labor leaders, and grassroots organizers to unite behind Medicare for All legislation. Medicare for All would establish a tax-funded single-payer healthcare system that guarantees universal coverage for all U.S. residents, replacing private insurance and eliminating out-of-pocket costs. Your reporter spoke with Physicians for a National Health Program President, Dr. Diljit Singh, who discusses increasing dissatisfaction with America's healthcare system and growing support for Medicare for All, a system similar to what every other industrialized nation in the world has had for decades.
1: Everybody in America has earned access between taxes, between being born into our system, between working in this country. We all have earned health care, and we've earned health care that's high quality, that's easily accessible, you know, that gives us all the things we need to, you know, be healthier, to never get sick, all the preventive care things we need. But then if something horrible like ovarian cancer happens, you should have access to all the best medications and best surgical care and best treatment that's out there.
0: I think there's a broad agreement on that in the country, although people with a profit making health insurance companies decidedly disagree, and they have a lot of power. They contribute enormous amounts of money in our politics in election time. Dr. Singh, on a more hopeful entry point to this discussion, tell us about Physicians for National Health Program's objective of establishing a single-payer health insurance system in the United States. And without going into all the incredible amount of complex details, how would it work for the average person?
1: You know, the way it would work would be just like you have, whether it's a Social Security card or whatever, you know, you could get health care anywhere by being here. You would not have copays. You would not have deductibles. There would not be any medical debt. You would have access to all the medications that are approved for whatever treatment. That would be it. It would be the same as right now when you turn 65, you automatically get Medicare. It would just, you're born, you're in America, you automatically have access to healthcare. And a lot of people worry, like, what on earth are we going to pay for that? I mean, not only do we not have a universal system, but even comparing ourselves to the most expensive universal systems out there, we spend twice as much per person. Right? So we're spending twice as much per person and still not covering everyone. If we imagine that right now, somewhere between 30 and 45 cents of every single healthcare dollar is wasted on something that is not healthcare, what would it be wasted on? Well, a big part of it is profit for those middlemen, those insurance companies, those pharmacy benefit managers, those people who stand between us and our healthcare. And then there's the administration that comes from, well, if it's Blue Cross Blue Shield, this is what we do. And if it's United, this is what we do. And well, you know, and I'm not in my home state. So what does it mean when I'm here in Michigan instead of Washington, D.C., et cetera? So we'd eliminate all that waste. And it's very clear the Congressional Budget Office, nonpartisan organizations have done the research. We have the money in our system right now to not only cover everybody, but give everybody vision care, right? How do we decide eyes aren't part of basic health care? To give everybody dental, how do we decide our mouths or mental, right? All of those things could easily be covered using the amount of money right now that's in our healthcare system, but that's instead going to profit for organizations who make that money by denying us the healthcare that we should have access to.
0: This year in particular, I've heard a lot of discussion from voters as they're being interviewed. There's some polling data that maybe you could talk about, but it seems that there's more open disgust and anger about the failure of our healthcare system than I've heard in quite some time. And you're hearing more Democratic congressional candidates in particular acknowledging the serious crisis in the U.S. healthcare system and the need for new policies. From where you sit, are you hearing from your PNHP member physicians that there is a surge of support for policies like Medicare for All this year?
1: So I'll tell you, Scott, I have two perspectives on that. I can talk about physicians, but first I'm going to talk about patients, right? I'm a gynecologic oncologist. So I take care of women with ovarian cancer, cervical cancer, endometrial cancer. It is a rare encounter that I have with a patient that they don't have some financial or cost-related issue. Maybe they couldn't fill their nausea medicine. Maybe they didn't get their CAT scan on time. Maybe they skipped their last visit with me because they still have to pay off a certain amount to the clinic, right? Literally, it is the rare patient that doesn't bring up this issue with me, that the cost of healthcare is something that they worry about, or they're trying to balance the cost of their ovarian cancer care against their husband's diabetes care or their kid's asthma care, right? Like all of that, people are just done. People are done. We in America have earned access to easy to get to, high quality, trustworthy healthcare. I think that every single person running for office is having to confront this issue. And the thing that we have to be good about and that we are believers at Physicians for a National Health Plan is we just have to help people understand we don't need insurance companies, right? They don't bring any value added. So I think there is, I think this is our best chance ever. I think we've had the most people understanding and pushing back on going, you know, into debt and understanding that the rest of the world has something we don't.
0: That was Dr. Diljit Singh, president of Physicians for a National Health Program. Learn more about the U.S. healthcare crisis and Medicare for All legislation by visiting our Between the Lines website at btlonline.org.

0: 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Our theme music was written by Richard Hill and performed by Mikata. This week's program was produced by Susan Bramhall, Mary Hunt, Anna Manzo, Bob Nixon, Melinda Tuhus, and Jeff Yates. For Between the Lines, I'm Scott Harris.
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3: Hi, I'm Ainsley Black. I'm a high school student at Oregon Mountain High School, and I'm a sophomore. And this is a poem I wrote called Debt and Ecstasy. A treacherous life he lives, yet he continues to tread. He prays to the dove of freedom all while living under a roof of arrears. Arrears, such a beautiful name for being such a stressor to most everyone in a so-called land of the free. Free of debt, he thinks? He thinks not. He thinks this country would be better off taxless despite the mere thought of that being factless. The actress goes day by day praying to the sheep of purity, all while ashes fall from her chapped lips. Coffin nails, such a dull reminder for something that tastes so good, smells so good, feels so good. An early grave, she thinks? She thinks not. In her ecstasy, she claims she'll live forever. Out of her ecstasy, she prays to the Lord Almighty to live never. She thinks the world would be better with more GHB. The Lamb of Purity, it thinks not.
4: From the Saturday Evening Post, this is the Post Perspective for July 17th. In the Post archives from today and 1899, the editors looked back at the departing 19th century and considered how people had changed during that time. The most obvious changes had come from modern science. This was the century that developed steam power, electricity, photography, and the germ theory of modern medicine. The editors also concluded that people now had a greater appreciation of nature. They admired beautiful scenery, as they rarely did in the past. The love of woods and fields was essentially a modern phenomenon. The editors went further to say people of the century had discovered humanitarianism. They'd put an end to bull baiting and cockfighting and made cruelty to animals a crime. The editors thought this was just as important as any scientific discovery, for it promised to produce a greater change in humans. The previous century, for all its refinement, was pitilessly cruel. It was the 19th century which gave rise to the protest of man's inhumanity to man. There's more from the Post at SaturdayEveningPost.com.
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someone who can. Come on, believe me when I tell you I love you like a man. Yeah, 'cause they all want you to rock 'em like their back ain't got no bone. What you

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Every Friday from 5 to 7 p.m., I'm going to drop by, see what condition your condition is in. In a brown paper bag, but then we're going to explore an eclectic mix of rock, blues, new wave, funk, disco, hip hop, country, blues, jazz, a little bit of this and a little bit of that. I just dropped in to see what condition my condition was in. So we're going to hear acoustic blues to Zydeco, ABBA to Zeppelin. Your ears will be treated to both the familiar and the unfamiliar tunes. 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

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That's Here spelled H-E-A-R. 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

Yeah, baby, you know I love you. Oh, baby. If you want to see some joy, don't leave me lonely. 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Please.

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And welcome to Musical Celebrations on KTALLP 101.5 FM in Las Cruces. I'm Walt Rubel, and this is the show where we celebrate upcoming local events in song. And tonight we're celebrating Votto Speedway. And I'll be honest, this isn't one of their bigger events of the year, but we haven't had anything about them, and this is kind of a slow month. We are kind of that part in, you know, June and July where it's just too hot to do a whole bunch of stuff. And so always good to do a show celebrating Votto Speedway. And here to get it started, we're going to have a song by Mark Knopfler. This is Speedway at Nazareth.

reluctantly crouched at the starting line. Engines pumping and thumping in time. The green light flashes, the flags go up, churning and burning.

That's The Distance by Cake off of Fashion Nugget, 1996. Song went up to number 4 on the Billboard Alt Music charts. Cake was formed in Sacramento in 1991, put out 6 albums. They are still active with 2 original members, including singer John McRae. For that, we had Speed Demon by Michael Jackson off of Bad in 1987. That was the final collaboration that Michael Jackson had with Quincy Jones, and that was inspired by a speeding ticket that Michael apparently got on the way to the recording studio. And then we started that set off with a song I really like from an album I really like. That was Speedway at Nazareth by Mark Knopfler off of Sailing to Philadelphia, which is another really nice song on that album, put out in 2000. Let's see, what that was his 20, that can't be right. It's second, that must be his second solo album. And let's see, Mark Knopfler is now 70 years old. You're listening to Musical Celebrations on KTALLP 101.5 FM in Las Cruces. I'm Walt Rubel. And tonight we are celebrating the Meet the Driver Night, which is going to be Saturday at Votto Speedway. As I mentioned, it's probably not one of the biggest nights of the year, but they're kind of midway through their season, and we haven't had a chance to celebrate them yet. And there's, like I said, not a whole lot going on this part of the summer. And so I will let you know, races start at 7:30. I want to say the gates open at 6. I think that's right. And they will have Wing Sprint Cars, X-Mods, Pure Stocks, Super Truck Series, and then Stock Cars. And then the big events, I said, they've got a lot of bigger events that are coming up later in the year. Those will include Donnie Allen County Night. That's going to be on August 1st. Golly, I can't read my writing. Header, September. I don't know what that means. Fall Nationals are going to be October 16th, 17th, and 18th. Oh, that's what that was. Yeah, that's okay. It's Labor Day double hitter before that on November 13th and 14th. And let's see, and then the Fall Nationals on October 16th, 17th, 18th. Okay, and the season finale, November 13th and 14th. All right, took us a little bit of a struggle, but we got through that. Let's go back to the music right now. And for this next set, and for this next set only, I'm going to revive my catchphrase. I told this story before, you know, soon after Tom Larkin started his show, that I wanted to have this catchphrase, and it was going to be, this next set's going to rock, turn it up, and annoy your parents. And I'm coming into work, and I'm listening to Tom's show, and I was going to say that about one of my sets, and it had a song by the Doobie Brothers in it. I can't do this, but I can do this for this set, this next set. I can legitimately do it. This next set is Get a Rock, Turn It Up, and Annoy Your Parents.

There you go. I told you that set was going to rock. That was Race Car by The Addictions off of, what is that off of? Oh, off their self-titled album in 2004. The Addictions are an Australian band, or I think were an Australian band. Before that, we had Speed Freak by Motorhead off of Iron Fist, 1982. That was the follow-up to their Ace of Spades album. That was the sixth of 24 albums put out by Motorhead, but not all of those were... well, the last one was put out last year, and the band broke up, of course, when Lemmy died in 2015. And so I'm not sure how many of those 24 are, you know, going back into the old tapes and digging some of the songs that weren't released originally. But still, 24 albums by Motorhead, that's a very respectful career. And we started that set, speaking of respectful careers, with Speed King by Deep Purple off of In Rock in 1970. And that was the first song written by singer Ian Gillan. And, you know, musically, it's a heck of a song. Lyrically, he was borrowing from this song and borrowing from that song, and you know, he was just getting started as a writer lyrically, but that song rocked, and that was a great way to kick off that set. That was considered one of the first songs that would lead to the speed metal genre. Okay, you're listening to Speaking of Speed and a Race Car on Saturday night. 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I'm Walt Rubel, and tonight we are celebrating Votto Speedway. And more specifically, we are celebrating the Meet the Driver Night, which is going to take place this Saturday. Once again, races start at 7:30. I believe the gates open at 6. And since it is Meet the Driver night, I thought I'd let you know about a few of the drivers who will likely be out there. These are the drivers from last weekend's races. And so we had Cale Riggs. He was the winner in the main event, coming all the way back from 11 spots down to claim victory. And then we had Jonathan Burton was the winner in stock cars. Luke Vargas, who is all of 14 years old, was the winner in the late models, adding to the two trophies he has already won this season in the pure stocks division. And then we had Jake Gallardo, and he was in the modifieds. And so those are the winners from last week, and certainly some of the drivers that you will not only be able to watch as they fly around the speedway, but you will be able to get up and talk to them and meet them and ask them what it's like and whatever else you'd like to know. Once again, that is going to be this Saturday at Votto Speedway. Okay, that's right. I've got this. Why isn't this right? 6 and 9. Okay, well, let's just play it and see what happens. Oh, it is too right. It is too right. Yeah, it's Jim Croce, just like I thought. Rapid Roy, the stock car boy. Sorry for the confusion.

That's Skid Marks on My Heart by the Go-Go's off of Beauty and the Beat. That was their debut album, 1981. And, oh my goodness, was I obsessed with that album when it first came out. It was the number two album of the year. Heart of Glass and I love that album. We'll just leave it at that. Go-Go's were formed in L.A. in 1978, broke up in 1985. And let's see, before that we had Ramrod, Bruce Going Live in New York City in 2001. Song was originally done off The River in 1980, and that version went up to number 30 on the mainstream rock charts. And we started the set with Rapid Roy, That Stock Car Boy, by Jim Croce, off of Don't Mess Around with Jim, 1972. 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I'm Walt Rubel, and tonight we are celebrating Votto Speedway. We are celebrating Meet the Driver Night, which is going to take place at Votto Speedway this Saturday. The race is, well, almost always on Saturday, unless they have like the doubleheader Labor Day weekend, that kind of thing. But Saturday at races start at 7:30. And I wanted to take a minute at the end of the show to let you know about the big event that we have coming up. And actually, I'm going to dedicate my whole show to it next week, so I'll give you a little bit of a preview, a little bit of a taste of what's coming up on July 25th. We are going to be holding our ninth anniversary celebration at the Destination Sports and Arts Complex, 1103 East Loman. And I'm just very excited about this. We are going to feature the musical talents of people that you know from on there, from their shows featuring the music of other people. And so we're going to have Clinton Wilcox. He is the host of Christian Classics 101. And we're going to have Julian Medina, better known as Jet Zero. And he is the sound engineer for Local Vibes Live and for a lot of our local shows. And we're going to have Alex Brinkley and her brand new three-piece band, Desert Honey. Alex is the co-host of Local Vibes Live, along with Casey Chacon. And the headliners are going to be the Swamp Coolers. And I don't know if you've had a chance to hear them. They've been on our air twice already. They were featured at both the Farmers Market show and Local Vibes Live. And the front man for that band is Tim Staley, and better known as the Tater. And he is responsible for curating and reciting all of the poetry moments here that we have on KTAL. And so once again, that is going to be... Oh, and I neglected to mention, we will also be honoring three new members who will be inducted into the Las Cruces Community Radio Hall of Fame. We will have the announcement on that coming up very shortly. So all of that is happening once again, July 25th from 6 to 9 o'clock at the Destination Sports and Arts Complex, 1103 East Loman. Okay, we've got one more set to go, and we are going to get it started with the Stray Cats.

0: And that's all the time we're going to have for that one. That was Mercury Blues by the Steve Miller Band off of Fly Like an Eagle in 1976. For that, we had Ragtop Deluxe by Molly Hatchet off of their Greatest Hits album, 1985. Before that, we had Rocket 88 by Buster Poindexter off of Buster's Happy Hour in 1994. Buster Poindexter was, of course, one of the characters played by David Johansen, who is probably best known as the front man for the New York Dolls. He died last year at the age of 75 from cancer. And we started that set with Built for Speed by the Stray Cats. That was off of their title compilation album in 1982. And that was taken from, let's see, the first two British albums. The Stray Cats were originally formed in 1979. And worked together 1979 to 84. Okay, that's all I have time for on that. Want to remind you once again that we have our big event coming up a week from Saturday at the Destination Sports and Arts Complex. Please keep it tuned in to Take KTEL for the rest of the night. We have got DJ Topo Chica coming up next with the Latin Rhythms. And we've got Wolfman Max coming in after that, taking us home with the funky beats. So where else do you want to go? Keep it right here, locked in on KTEL.
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0: 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I'm Michael Larry.
1: And I'm Brian Cox.
0: And we have a good show for you, a soccer show for you, a very timely.
1: Go figure, right?
0: Timely show.
1: We got a celebrity in the studio today to talk soccer, so we're excited.
0: We have NMSU women's head coach, Rob Bartz, and we're going to talk about their program and about the World Cup. But before we do, let's talk about some upcoming events and then some results.
1: That's right. This Friday the 17th, Las Cruces Parks and Rec will have a 6x6 co-ed youth sand volleyball tournament, Mike. It's at the Mearsheite Recreation Center. Registration is open to teens of all skill levels between the ages of 13 and 17 years old. Teams are made up of 6 to 10 players. Complete registration at Mearsheite Rec Center at 1600 Hadley. There is an entry fee for that, but you can call 575-541-2563 for more information.
0: That's right. And on Saturday, the Las Cruces Summer Youth Running Program concludes their season with their final race at Sage Crest Park. That starts at 9 a.m. It's open to all youth ages 1 through 14. There will be an end-of-the-season party after the race. For info, go to Las Cruces Running Club's Facebook page or go to signup.com/race/nm/Las Cruces/LCRCS or Sage Crest Park.
1: Yeah, just go to the Facebook page.
0: Yeah. Good call.
1: Oh, Saturday, Sunday, the 18th and 19th, it's Three Crosses Volleyball Club has a volleyball team tryout at the Las Cruces Catholic School, 1331 North Miranda Street. That's this Saturday and Sunday. Ages range from 11 and under to 18 and under. 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
0: That's right. And on Saturday and Sunday this weekend, the city of Las Cruces will hold a golf championship. The golf championship returns. This is a two-day event. First day at NMSU course and the second at Red Hawk with a men's and women's and senior divisions. You must be at least 18 years old to have a USGA verified handicap. This event actually is closed, but it returns after 13-year hiatus, and it will be the 51st golf championship in the city. You can go and watch, and we are going to have the gentleman that put it on the show next week.
1: Yeah, it's going to be pretty cool. A lot of bragging rights coming back to town. There's a lot of people
0: 13 years since they had one.
1: So, Sunday the 19th, Doniana Village Association and Compass Skate Shop invite you to skateboarding lessons at the Radium Springs Community Center. It is located at 12060 LB Linebeck Road from 9:30 a.m. to 10:30 a.m., and it is open to the public.
0: That's right. On Monday the 20th, the New Mexico Enchantment, which is a basketball team representing New Mexico in the basketball tournament, a summer tournament for pro and former college players. The team, the Enchantment, will play the Wichita Aftershocks in a first-round best-of-three series. And on the team are former Aggies Johnny McCants and Jamel Jones. And they will. They're also assisted by assistant coach Preston Lair will be helping the coach. This game is one of a series of three. It's in Wichita, and it will be broadcast live on FX1 at 6 p.m. Monday the 20th.
1: That's right. Tuesday the 21st, it's Tuesday morning runs with the members of the LC Roadrunners at Pat and Lucy Sparrow Community Park at NMSU. It's 6:30 a.m. to 7:30 a.m. for you early birds, but it's every Tuesday, and you get to run at your own pace.
0: Yeah.
1: So that's walk for me.
0: There you go. Well, hey, Las Cruces Youth Soccer Fall Leagues open their registration on July 1st. Their teams range from 4 and under to 15 and under, and the season begins in September on September 12th. The slots are filling up quickly, so it's time to register. There is a fee, and to register, go to LasCrucesYouthSoccer.com.
1: 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And it's October 23rd is when it's going. 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
0: They like to call it SOMO, Southwest Oregon Mountain Open.
1: Well, they need something like that because that's a handful.
0: Yeah. An Ultimate Frisbee group is meeting at NMSU on Thursdays at 5:30 p.m. And also that's at the NMSU Horseshoe. And now on Sundays at 4 p.m. at the Cisparo Park at NMSU campus. They ask that you bring a light and dark shirt to play in, as well as cleats. All skills are welcome, and it's open to the public.
1: Believe it or not, we have a lot of stuff here in Las Cruces, and fencing is one of them, Mike. Fencing lessons and practice is open to the public. The lessons are Monday at 6:30 p.m. At the Presidio Park on NMSU campus. Adults and children 14 and older are welcome. Minors must be accompanied by a parent. Loaner gear is available, because I don't know how many people have fencing gear,
0: So
1: you don't have to worry about that.
0: It's in the closet somewhere.
1: But there is a caveat. Those with external genitalia must wear an athletic cup. Use a cup is recommended for those with internal genitalia, and it's just recommended. There's no registration. You could just show up and get your loaner gear, and you could start fencing.
0: That's right. Turning to local scores and news, the Oregon Mountain High School girls golf team, we had them on the show a couple weeks ago. Mm-hmm. They competed in the 2026 National High School Golf Association Invitational, and this was at Pinehurst

0: currently playing in the U.S. Soccer National Junior Championships. The Strikers have played 3 matches and have recorded record of 1-1-1 with more matches to come. Those championships are in Salt Lake and Provo, Utah, and go from July 13th through the 23rd. This year, it's the second year in a row that the team has participated in nationals.
1: Yep, and they're in groups of 4, and they every member of all 4 teams are 1-1-1 right now. So I think it's a pretty balanced group.
0: Right.
1: We'll see what happens. Hey, 14-year-old Luke Vargas won the late model race at the Vado Speedway last weekend.
0: What, 14?
1: He's 14, and he has also won 2 pure stock races this season. So I guess he's one to keep his eye on.
0: Wait, does he even have his license? You got to be 16 to get a license, right?
1: I don't know.
0: Yep. I guess that happens sometimes, right?
1: I think on dirt, you're okay.
0: You just want to go fast.
1: In a closed loop, you can legally drive.
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1: Yep. And we're ramping up for fall seasons.
0: Yep.
1: Soccer starting. Football starting as well. American football. Sorry, Coach. And Alphon Sports. There are lots of groups that do predictions. And Alphon Sport is one of them. They named 12 NMSU football players to its Conference USA All-Conference preseason team. 4 of the Aggies made first team, including T.K. King at wide receiver, Torrey Gether at linebacker, Bernak Aya at safety, and Sone Apuyu.
0: Oh, I think that's it.
1: Okay,
0: that's
1: Apuyu at linebacker. 4 Aggies were named to the second team, and 4 Aggies were also named to the third team. So we were well represented in the conference preseason team. Speaking of conference football, this conference football kickoff media day is in Arlington and will be this Monday at Monday the 20th.
0: Well,
1: so
0: Mike,
1: Coach, and a couple of representatives
0: players
1: will be there.
0: Yep, definitely. You could see him hopefully don on the coat and tie, maybe.
1: Yeah, I'm guessing.
0: Okay. Well, we got some kudos, Mike. It's the USA Tennis Association chapter honored Bruce Begor and Art Fierro of Las Cruces with their Impact Award of their contributions and tennis locally. So kudos to Bruce and Art.
1: They were guests on our show about a year ago. It's been a while. NMSU pitcher Jack Turner was selected in the 10th round of the Major League Baseball draft held this last week. He was selected by the Detroit Tigers. Turner played for the Aggies for the past 2 years as a pitcher and had a great showing this year in college summer leagues. Almost every college player goes to play summer league if they get it more experience and play against different competition. So kudos to Jack.
0: And another quick note to that. I know of one, maybe two, other players that got drafted that were recruited that were coming here to New Mexico State. So that's just one of those things that,
1: Yeah.
0: Congratulations.
1: But that's
0: one of those things with baseball is you don't know.
1: Yeah.
0: You don't get them until you get them, and then that wrapped up.
1: But. Right, right.
0: Well, Centennial High School grad Santiago Garcia was also drafted. Garcia was selected by the Toronto Blue Jays in the 12th round. Santiago pitched collegiately at Oregon, LSU, and kudos, Santiago.
1: Yeah, and the draft is funny because there are 20 rounds to the baseball draft.
0: Right.
1: A lot more than a lot of other sports. And so sometimes athletes will not sign that contract. If you're in the lower, if you're drafted in the 15th, 18th round, you may not. You may say, hey, I'm going to go play a couple years of college and up my value.
0: Changed a little bit.
1: Yeah.
0: I'm going to go play college because I got to make more money than what I got drafted.
1: That too.
0: That's the thing that's been added.
1: That too.
0: So, but tell us about our guest, Mike.
1: Okay.
0: I'm excited.
1: Well, our guest today is women's head soccer coach at NMSU, Rob Bartz. Welcome to the show, Rob.
2: Yeah, thanks for having me. Appreciate you.
1: Happy to have you here. Let's get a little background on you. Where did you grow up?
2: I grew up in Vancouver, Canada.
1: Okay.
2: Headed up there north and kind of making my way south. If I go any further, I'm not going to be in this country anymore.
1: That's true. Border to border.
2: Border to border.
1: I grew up near there. I grew up in Washington State in the Puget Sound, so I know

0: Vancouver, lovely town.
1: I probably truly grew up in Portland. I went to college at University of Portland and spent the next pretty much 30 years of my life in the Portland area. So,
0: well, when did you start playing soccer?
1: Oh.
0: Or football,
1: as soon as I could. As soon as I could walk. I had two older brothers, and my dad coached them, and so I was probably playing when I was three.
0: Okay. And why? Well, now we know why soccer, because that was a family thing.
1: Yeah, my father's from Denmark originally, and he came across when he was 12 or 13, and the real football was his blood, and he passed that on to us.
0: Yeah, we're going to get into the culture of that in a little bit. Let's talk a little bit about your college, and then you ended up playing professionally too. So tell us a little bit about that part.
1: Yeah, absolutely. I was very fortunate to be recruited by Clive Charles. He was a just a tremendous mentor, not just for our university, but for this country. He was his Olympic coach. Just a tremendous human, and was so great at just teaching people and the sport. So he brought me down to University of Portland. We were dead average program, and he turned us into a national powerhouse. And, as the men's team, we went my sophomore year to Final Four. Nice. Ended up losing Indiana 1-0, which was...
0: Yeah, this is not Final Four of small schools. This is
1: this is the big schools. This is the real deal.
0: You played Indiana. Yeah.
1: And so we ended up, I usually have to start drinking before I can talk about that, but it's still painful. The reality of what Clive did there, though, was not only built the men's program, he then did both and built the women's program as well and turned them into a powerhouse and actually won two national championships. He won the one, and then he passed away, and through that kind of process of those people, we won a second one. And so it was, as a 3,000 undergrad liberal arts school in the Northwest,
0: Portland.
1: It's pretty crazy.
0: Yeah, the Pilots?
1: The Pilots,
0: Portland,
1: that's it.
0: Pilots.
1: Well played, sir.
2: So when you get a team like that and you go to the Final Four, like you said, I mean, the bond that has to happen is unbelievable, right?
1: Now, to be fair, that 88 team was the most special group I've ever been a part of. It just was, we always talked about it, that it always felt like we had an extra player because we were so tight. And those are the days where we played Saturday, Sunday, and we only had 18 players total on our roster. And so it was the real deal back then. And it was, truly, there's still members of that team that were incredibly tight. Every one of us are still tight. As a matter of fact, one of them lives here now. His daughter played for me.
0: Nice.
1: I guess she graduated 2 years ago. And Trent and Ange live here now. And I've got a buddy in Crucis, which is pretty crazy.
0: Yeah.
1: But yeah, it's a small world.
0: Teammate.
2: Mm-hmm. Yeah. Well, with a team like that, though, do you have people that come out that are coaches and attorneys and doctors? I mean, because you guys are just playing at a such level that you guys, you're achievers.
1: It was unbelievable. They're all... Every single one of them are killing it in everything they're doing. It's pretty amazing to kind of keep track of everybody and watch what we did. And it's amazing how you can have a 4 years, but you specifically remember that year.
2: Right.
1: And it was because we still killed it the next couple of years. We were third round in the playoffs each.
0: What class were you in that year? In 88?
1: Sophomore year.
0: Okay. So it made a huge impression.
1: No, it was amazing. I was very fortunate that I played a lot my freshman year, which helped a ton. Mm-hmm. I led our team in scoring my sophomore year, which was super fun. Mm-hmm.
2: Did you know any better?
1: No,
2: you didn't know.
1: I'm not going to tell
2: you. Didn't know what you were really becoming a part of.
1: When I got to college, I didn't understand. In Canada, it wasn't like it is here. You graduate from high school and you get kicked out of your house and you get a job or it wasn't the norm that everyone goes to university. And and so my whole class was like, what are you doing? You're going to the U.S. to go to university? That's okay. And when I remember showing up, one of the guys on our team who was a senior, the first 2 weeks of I thought he was a coach. I didn't even know he was a player. I'm like, this guy's so old. Like, what's going on?
2: Did he have you running, too? Mark, how many did you run?
1: You were definitely doing my running.
0: He just did some of the initiation.
1: Right. Yeah, we're not even going to talk about that.
0: Well, speaking of coaching, how did you get your start in coaching?
1: So that same year, my sophomore year, in the spring, our assistant coach was the director of a club in Portland, and they had a team that needed a coach, and he came to two of of our players, me and another buddy of mine, and asked if we'd jump in and
0: as
1: take over this
0: girls.
1: Team. Girls.
0: Okay.
1: Yeah, we were a 19 and 20-year-old young men coaching 16-year-old girls. It was, I'm like, are you guys sure about this?
2: Right.
1: But they had two tremendous managers that really kind of organized the team, and mm-hmm. all we did was show up and coach, and we ended up taking that team 2 years in a row to state titles, and
0: nice.
1: And it was the start, and I knew I was going to coach. I knew my goal was to play, mm-hmm. but you can only play so long. Your body's only going to last so long. I'm a definitive career changer at some point. So I coached my whole time in my pro career, and so I was ready to come back to it as soon as it was done.
2: I got to talk about the transition from player to coach, though. I mean, teaching it is one thing, knowing it's the other. Was that frustrating at first?
1: Not at all. Mostly because I'd done it as long as I'd played. Like, from college, I was coaching youth all the way through until I literally went back to university level and still coached club.
2: Okay.
1: I've coached club that entire time. And I knew that I just had that ability to communicate things to people and translate what I know and what I've learned and have that ability to now translate that to, you know, that person that's the baller and that person that may not be a baller, and how do we get that person closer and in that whole world. And so I think I go back to it every single time, and it's what I learned from Clive Charles on people.
0: Mm-hmm.
1: You know, I think one of the things that gets missed, X's and O's are one thing and knowing the game, yeah, that's amazing. But if you can't get them on the same page, you can't get people in buy-in world, you're in struggle bus. And that's what we were. I don't think we were the most talented team in 88,
0: mm-hmm.
1: but we were the best team in 88. Like, we just...
2: Good point.
1: We knew... We were a team. By far. And every single team that played us knew that they were in for hell, and it was going to be 90 minutes of hell. And we won that year. We had 7 goals scored on us the entire season, and we won more games 1-0 because we were just brutal to play.
0: Yeah. Just cutting it out.
1: Yep.
0: But you didn't stop playing after college, right?
1: I did not. I had a nice, fun career. I started with the Portland Timbers and the Seattle Sounders, and then moved on to an indoor team came into Portland. I helped the gentleman come in. I kind of helped him build the product, and then became a player on the team as well. So I literally wore 3 hats at that time. I played, I ran our... kind of community service with our goalkeeper at that time, and also did the club world. And so it was a super cool environment. Our indoor team was well received in Portland. We played in the Rose Garden, which was the Blazers played in, and it was extremely fun.
0: Portland's a cool town, and I know traditionally, I used to go to Sounder games, but Portland, Seattle have quite, Vancouver have big regional rivalry.
1: The Cascadia rivalry is real. Like, it is from, that's how I grew up.
2: Our family Cascadia. Vacations. What, for the boy from Las Cruces, New Mexico.
1: That's the Cascades up in the North.
2: Okay. Oh, the mountain range. Okay, okay. So,
1: literally, there's a Cascadia Cup between Vancouver, Seattle, and Portland within the MLS right now, and it'll never go away from the 70s.
0: That may be more important than the MLS in some way. I've seen lots of pictures where, it just like for the World Cup, there all the fans from out of town are chanting and singing and walking into the stadium, running down blocks and blocks to go into the stadium, and it's a lot like Europe, right?
1: We witnessed as children more like debauchery coming into, especially Portland. Seattle was a different vibe when I was a kid because it was the kingdom, and it was just a weird vibe.
0: Yeah.
1: Whereas in Portland, it had Civic Stadium, it was a downtown stadium.
0: Yeah.
1: Right in the middle. And we would literally like come in with our whole white cap group, and, which is super odd for my family because I grew up a white cap. I played white caps in, my youth in the youth academy in Vancouver. Then moved to Portland, played at University of Portland, and then ended up playing for the Timbers, which was, my dad was, my dad was like freaking out.
2: Okay. Another question from the dumb guy from Las Cruces. White cap.
1: Vancouver.
2: That's
1: my hometown
0: team. White caps are when you have a bit of rough sea.
2: Okay. No, no.
1: Yeah,
2: okay.
1: That's our, we're right on the water there.
2: Yeah. For whatever water's left in Elephant Butte, when it gets windy there, we get whitecaps. I put it together.
1: There you go.
2: Nice. I'm learning here.
1: Are they white?
2: Well, they're kind of muddy
1: brown caps.
2: Yeah, they're brown caps now at 2.4%.
0: Yeah. Sure. Okay. So you had a good, great college experience. You played pro, and then you started coaching, and then when did you come to NMSU?
1: So I ended up going back to the University of Portland after Clive passed away, joined the coaching squad, and at that point we were a combined program, so we ran both men and women at the same time. For all you college coaches out there, that is not for the faint-hearted. That is a preseason of 4 days, and you're prepping for everything. It was a grind.
0: Yeah.
1: But it was a grind I'll never forget, and it just gave me such a foundation for coming down here and being able to build our program. You know, I think when I first got here, I know Brian's daughter was kind of looking at me like I'm a complete whack job. And truly,
0: Brian's daughter played for coach.
1: And I think it was a kind of snap to reality to a lot of players when I first got here that there's more than just what we're seeing here. And when I got here, the first thing I wanted to do is change who we were as a program and create something super special.
0: Yeah, I think you did. And you've been here now?
1: This is my ninth season coming up.
0: Yeah, been here a while.
1: Yeah, it's been a minute.
0: Can you give a little highlight of your time here?
1: Oh, yeah.
0: This program.
1: It's been, I talk about it all the time. The specialty of NMSU that I think people on the outside will never understand, and it's truly the people of Las Cruces. Like, it just is, you know, incredibly special when you talk about trying to create something real and that has a new vibe and has a new, you can't just do that on your own.
0: Mm-hmm.
1: You need the help of locals and people that understand, you know, someone like Brian himself that has been such a phenomenal friend of the program and myself that helps just give you that feeling like this is truly a family. Like it truly is a family vibe and it's really hard to find that in state schools, in my opinion. Like it's not the norm. And for, you know, my wife and little guy and I and even our older children that went to NMSU when we first got here, that was their age. And so they're graduates of NMSU now, and now our little guy who's all he knows is Las Cruces. And you know, he's 12 now, and so it's just been such a really cool ride to do it with people that care about what you're doing. And when you're grinding and you're fighting for things and you're trying to make things happen, because it is a fight at NMSU, and I think we all know that. But when you pull it off and it works, you're not just celebrating it with yourself and your team, you're celebrating it with the community. And when we won the WAC championship in 22, the vibe was spectacular. Yeah. It was just, you know, our girls, we had alumni from before I was there that I didn't even know that were showing up at games where they live now. And
0: oh, nice.
1: They were so stoked to be telling their kids that's where I play.
0: Yeah.
1: Which makes it just so special and so fun. So that part of it for me has been just an incredible ride.
0: Yeah. Fantastic. Now, last year wasn't incredible. We want to briefly talk about last year.
1: You're such a nice guy.
2: But the thing is you look at who you played. Talk about, I mean, you're coming in and you turn around a program, you win the WAC championship. Then you could sit there and go, okay, let's keep playing the same competition that we're going. No, you didn't do that. Re-up with some of the people that you have played or you're playing, and you had some upsets too, right?
1: Yeah, the whole goal when I got here was to change the mentality of what we did. And I felt like the mentality was to try and play the Eastern New Mexico's. And I'm like, what are we doing? How are we ever going to be better? How are we going to compete? We're Division One. We're not, you know, Division One, you know,
0: subset,
1: FFB, you know, we're, right, you know, right. Or C. This is the real deal. When we make it through our tournament, we're playing Mississippi State. We're playing, you know, Baylor. We're playing the big dogs. And so why are we not playing them? So the benefit that I brought in was knowing many of these coaches that have understood what we accomplished here and gave us the opportunity to come. I mean, we've had USC here, we've had Texas Tech here, we've had Arizona State, Arizona. You know, we've really brought in big schools and competed well against them. And and I think it's been a huge upside for our program. And I think a lot of people have asked me, last year might have been a little tougher. We ended up getting three ACLs last year, which will devastate you. And then we had two key offensive players that were in and out of injury the entire year, maybe played four or five games each, which at that point, it's, you know, you're trying to survive now. And we ended up in a survival mode last year more than a grinded out mode, which and that made it tough.
0: Still, at the end of the season, you were right there for a conference tournament.
1: We were literally a goal away from actually making the tournament, which is odd in that sense. But that's the goal. The goal is to compete hard, prepare yourself for conference, because the reality of us getting into the tournament is winning the conference. It's not an at-large bid.
3: And then
1: the other side of that is, you know, RPIs, which is our ranking within all the Division I schools. You know, I was asked by our new administration, why is it so important? If I'm not getting that large bid, why would I want my RPI higher? Well, our RPI being higher is a tremendous recruiting tool, as well as bringing in quality teams. You can bring quality teams in when you have an RPI that's not going to affect them if...
2: If they win and the RPI goes down, why am I coming in?
1: The only team that we really kind of caused a problem for was USC when we tied them. They were number four in the country, and we tied them 2-2 here. And I think she looked at me and said, we're never coming back. And I understand that, and I'm okay with that.
0: Yeah. Sure.
2: Yeah.
0: You did what you meant to do.
1: We did what we meant to do.
0: Yeah.
1: And we followed that up with a win against Oregon, so it was like, all right, bring it on.
0: Sure.
2: There we go.
0: Well, we are at the bottom of the hour, so let me remind everyone that this is the Mesilla Valley Sports Show on KTAL LP 101.5 FM. 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And speaking of the Destination, on Saturday, the 25th of July, KTAL will be celebrating its 9th anniversary of being on the air. And we're going to have a Roadrunner Review concert and bash at the Destination Sports and Arts Complex. That is at 1103 East Loman. It's kind of across the street from Go Burger, if you know where that is. And it's the cross street is Alamo, Loman and Alamo. And the celebration is from 6 to 9 p.m. We're going to have live music, I think four or five acts, a Hall of Fame induction, and a unique Roadrunner quilt raffle. A friend of mine created
2: I've seen
0: this.
2: That. It looks great.
0: The Roadrunner quilt, and we're going to raffle that off. This is open to the public. I certainly think that you'd be welcome to join us. So last year wasn't great, but you're now entering your 9th year. Talk about the upcoming year.
1: Yeah, absolutely. Similar schedule. We're starting off with Arizona State at home, Arizona on the road. We're playing USC on the road.
2: Yeah, payback for USC, right?
1: State.
2: So I think there's going to be a little bit of motivational talk when you guys show up.
1: But do you
2: get to play in the Coliseum?
1: No, they have an incredible stadium.
2: Yes.
1: They had a new stadium built two seasons ago, and it is... You walk onto the grass and it's natural grass, and you would never know it's natural grass from a distance. It is
0: perfect.
1: There is no imperfections.
2: So it's going to be extremely fast.
1: It's a fast game.
0: It's like when
1: it
0: we
1: is
0: played
1: a fast game.
0: The Rose Bowl in football. It doesn't get used, but for that, right?
1: Yeah.
0: Yeah.
1: Facts.
0: Actually, the Coliseum's not the nicest neighborhood in the world.
2: Oh no.
1: So anyway, I hope that USC doesn't hear that, but it's not the nicest outside of the school either.
0: Yeah. Oh, well, that's true.
1: Yeah.
0: Okay. Well, let's talk about the team and your staff and the upcoming. Well, you just start the preface with you just started preseason yesterday.
1: We did.
0: Thanks so much for being here.
2: Yeah,
0: you got a lot going on.
1: Yeah, we actually was super fortunate timing because we had a fitness and lift this morning, which started at 6, so it was we got that done and out of the way, and then we don't go again until later this afternoon. So,
0: the love.
1: The team this year. We had a, you know, when you have a season like we did, when it's not the norm anymore, it was a big slap in the face to our players, and we lost a lot of seniors, and our spring was low numbers, really kind of difficult. We actually canceled all our games because we had low numbers, mm-hmm. which was kind of a unnerving thing when the world of transfer and mm-hmm. you can just bolt when you feel like it. It wasn't that way at all. It was okay. Let's roll up our sleeves and figure out how this is never happening again.
0: Yeah.
1: And with that low number of, you know, we had probably 15 players, 16 players total, and really only 10 or 11 were healthy at any given time. Mm-hmm. And so the vibe became truly tight. And, you know, it's kind of what I talked about with our 88 team. It's easier to bring a team together when you have 18 compared to 30.
2: Right.
1: When you have 30, you have 10 unhappy people that aren't traveling, aren't playing. How do you meld that? Right. How do you keep them happy? How do you keep that vibe? And so that really took place this spring. And so now you've got those 15 or 14 and a new 15 mm-hmm. coming in. Mm-hmm. How do you keep that vibe and make sure that connects?
0: Yeah.
1: And, you know, I think it's super key. And we have tremendous leaders in the group. We have a returning player that we didn't think we were going to get back, and she ended up coming back in Sydney Johnson, which is an incredibly feisty forward that we never had all of fall last year, which is spectacular because it's a surprise for us. Marley Cavett, who won the 60 and 200 in track.
0: Right. Yeah, she's kind of quick.
2: Yeah, we gave her kudos, I think, last week. Yeah,
1: she's above averagely quick.
2: And that's a two-sport athlete, guys, at a Division I level.
0: Yeah,
1: correct.
0: Soccer.
2: So
0: and
2: that doesn't happen often.
1: And succeeding.
2: Yes.
1: And so that's the one thing I always talk about. When it's one thing to play two sports at this level, and it's another thing to excel in two sports at this level.
0: Right.
1: And that's what she's done a phenomenal job. And so that kind of those type of leaders that are in our group, and Emma O'Neill who's been grinding with us the whole time, just has really helped the incoming players adapt. And, you know, especially when you have a lot of internationals that are coming in, they're just in it from a different world. And we have to try and get them acclimated and comfortable and feeling like this is home, because when you don't feel it's home, you just don't play as well.
2: Right.
1: And
2: sure.
1: And I think, you know, it's going to be an interesting next couple of weeks for all of them, because it is a transition. When you have a girl coming out of, you know, Manchester, England, and you're in Las Cruces, New Mexico,
0: yeah.
1: I mean, you have from temperature to altitude to, you know, just a completely different world.
0: Everything.
2: So, and that's the reason I asked you that question at the beginning. When you came over and you went to Portland, does that help you relate to what they went through?
1: 100%.
2: You could go back and say, when I left here, I came here, this is what happened.
1: 100%. Like, it is why it's a simple sell for me to bring an international in, is I am that person.
2: Right.
1: I went through what they're going through. I can talk I-20s. I can talk about the things that I had to do to, you know, make that happen. And, you know, that's why, you know, when we talk about how we got, you know, Valerie Guha from Germany, and she felt comfortable with us. She felt, you know, it's the key is that you bring that player in. She doesn't know Las Cruces, but she also doesn't know Boston. She doesn't know any of these places.
0: Right.
1: And so what's
2: it's a completely different culture.
1: And so what I tried to explain is, you know, you're coming to play for me at New Mexico State.
2: Okay.
1: And New Mexico State has everything you need to succeed. And that's kind of been our kind of sales pitch, and it's really worked, because then you add the community, you add how it's supported, and it works. And you know now Val's killing it in Salzburg, and you know, I just got a thing yesterday that showing her starting and killing it at that level, which is
2: nice.
1: Yeah, I mean, she was a pro from the second she got here, to be fair. I'm incredibly optimistic. We never know. On paper, every year,
0: sure,
1: you kind of start off going, we're going to kill it. But I think with the crew we have coming in and the mixture of the group coming back, I just, it's super, super exciting.
0: That's cool. And yeah, you don't know. You just started. You started yesterday, so you got to get them all together.
2: And they haven't played. You know, you can scrimmage each other, right? But there's nothing that replaces actual game time.
1: Correct. It'll be fun to see who we are when we play GCU in our preseason game on the 6th, which will be super fun.
0: Yeah.
2: That is the 6th, not the 7th?
1: 6th.
0: Yeah.
2: Man, I got it wrong on my calendar.
1: Well, it's because it started as a 7th, and it became the 6th because the NCAA allowed us to start on the Wednesday, the 12th, not Thursday, the 13th. And so when we backed that game up,
2: Okay.
0: You give time us that in between.
1: We wanted the time in between because it's a preseason game to prepare for
0: the regular season
1: game. Sure. So if you have no time in between, it doesn't make any sense.
0: Not just the recovery, but it's all the
1: everything. We are now. We're talking. Lots of videos going to happen after that game.
0: Sure. Mm-hmm. Sure.
2: And that is a night game.
1: Correct.
2: Thursday night, 7 p.m. If I'm not mistaken.
1: Correct.
2: Outstanding. The atmosphere. New lights, right? You got that a couple of years ago. The band, all of that showing up. It's probably one of the more well-attended, I think, Olympic sports.
1: For sure.
2: And all the other ones. So, yeah, a great atmosphere. Yeah. It has changed ever since the WAC championship,
1: yeah.
2: I think.
1: Yeah, for sure. I would agree with that.
0: And thankful for the lights, because I remember when soccer started here, and they shoved them into the stadium, which... It doesn't fit. A soccer field just barely fits. You can't really do a corner kick because you're right against the wall. Or you're playing in the heat of the day in August, and it's nice. It's nice to have.
1: Yeah. There's games when I'm looking at the fans that are sitting in the silver stands right across from us at 1 o'clock in the afternoon, and I'm just thinking, wow, are we on a weight loss program? Because that is a disaster.
2: Right, and some of those games are actually dictated to you by a conference of what time you have to play, right? Sunday at 1.
1: Correct.
2: Stuff like that. So it's not, I think we're on the same page. We play every game at night if we could, right?
1: Absolutely. I mean, I to be fair, when we got our conference schedule, I tried to reach out and get games that were Sunday moved to Saturday, mm-hmm. and the problem with a night game is it adds an extra night of travel.
0: Right.
1: Because you come the day before.
0: Yeah, you can't fly out.
1: And then you can't fly out that night, so you got to fly out the next day. So it's an extra night of hotels. It's like it's a cost thing that becomes prohibitive for us to make those changes, or else I would have changed every game to Saturday night.
2: But I'm the opposing coach looking at you saying, man, that's one day less recovery I'm going to get. I got to, you know. Mm-hmm. So there's all that gamesmanship of that as well.
1: For sure. There was a lot of, interesting things that weren't happening.
2: For the fans that can't see, there's this wonderful smile like, there's a lot of behind-the-scenes stuff.
1: And part two, that, you know, people know that if we have a Saturday night game, we're gonna fill it.
2: We're going to fill it.
1: And it's going to make that even that much tougher to play.
2: Yeah. Yep.
0: Well, let's talk a little bit about the conference. Conference USA, you lost two members, right? La Tech and UTEP are no longer in the conference, so I think it's 10 now?
1: I think it is 10.
0: Yeah. Talk a little bit about the level of play in that conference.
1: It's really improved. The level, you know, bringing in the likes of Missouri State and Delaware, they're really top-notch programs. You know, Western Kentucky's been super strong in women's soccer. Middle Tennessee is always kind of feel like they've underachieved, but they're just really tough team to beat. Like, they're just right there. And so, and then you add Liberty, who's dominant in probably every sport there is. And I think it's
0: they have
1: just
0: the money.
1: It works. It helps. Definitely helps. Yeah. But I take my hat off. You know, the coach has done a phenomenal job there, and it just has made it playing in the WAC travel super easy.
0: Yeah.
1: Conference USA, your travel is exhausting.
0: Virginia.
1: Like, it truly is exhausting, especially for an Olympic sport where you're not rolling in, you know, a bus rolling up to the plane and picking you up and going somewhere else. You're getting rental cars, and we're waiting at the rental car thing for 5 hours, and then you're another 2-hour drive. It is.
2: Now, does Liberty fly?
1: Liberty has an airport right there in Lynchburg the only problem they have is the biggest plane, I think, fits 24 or something like that. And so it would be questionable for the team, but they have used that and taken advantage of that.
2: Because when you don't have to show up 2 hours before that, you're going to save 6 hours in the day.
1: And you're going straight there. It's much easier.
2: So, I mean, those are some of the advantages that New Mexico State are up against.
1: Yeah, and we're up against that all the time because we don't have... To be fair, I'm actually excited that UTEP's not in because we were the easiest trip for everybody in the sense of you got to fly to one city, you could stay in one city, play both games,
2: and get out.
1: Whereas we're constantly traveling.
2: Liberty,
1: the next day.
2: Delaware.
1: Yeah, we're there's another flight.
0: Yeah,
1: and it just was, you know, before that it was Liberty, FIU, and it was just like, good Lord, how are we going to possibly pull this off? And it's tough.
0: North to
1: and it was only because it was
0: south
1: east.
0: Florida. Yeah.
1: Now they're at least kind of connecting those two, which, you know, Liberty to, we haven't done the Liberty to Delaware because we actually got them home this year, which is, I'm stoked about.
0: Yeah. Okay. You mentioned some of the returning players, but you just barely touched on some of the new ones. You want to talk just a little bit about the incoming?
1: Yeah, absolutely. You know, we have a good group of incoming freshmen that are, you know, exciting. We had two of them, unfortunately, did their ACLs in the spring with their club teams, which we were kind of had some high expectations for. Zaya from Texas, she's from the San Antonio area, and just solid player. Like, she's going to be a tremendous player for us when she gets healthy. And then we have our Liverpool and Danish girl that I mentioned earlier that are, you know, hopefully going to be impact players right away. Angelina Montoya, she's from up in Albuquerque, local, that, you know, I think is going to be someone who can step in and do some damage. We have a Colombian center back that I think when she gets kind of a little more acclimated to the rigors of D1,
2: okay,
1: I think she'll be a tremendous addition to our back line. You know, one of the goals that we have to have from last year is we got way too many goals scored on us. And, you know, having a keeper that we had that was so good and still giving up that many goals was just not okay. And so solving that is a big issue. And then the next part of it's going to be, you know, how do we put the ball in the back of the net? And then you had, you know, you had your Feluca, you had your Yayu, who's our Taiwanese player that is just super technical, but again, had a tough transition from the Taiwanese style of play into the hardness and rigors of D1. Mm-hmm. It's just, it's so
2: more
1: athletic.
2: Of a finesse, maybe, to a
1: 100%.
2: Okay,
1: it's such an athletic environment that these kids are coming into that they're just not used to that kind of environment. Mm-hmm. And so there's a learning curve. And I think, you know, you should really, really step up with that one. And, you know, and then you add Yuli, our little outside back, who is just so fun to watch. She's just a true footballer. Like, just, you can just tell in the way she plays. She's just got that. She's tiny, yet she's like a pit bull. And so it's pretty funny how I think a lot of people. One of the people I'd kind of compare it to is our GA right now is Lali Hernandez, who was, you know, probably a 5'1" holding midfielder that we ended up putting at center back. Our year after we won the WAC, and I don't think she lost a head ball at 5'1" at Division I level was remarkable because of just mindset.
2: Get up, meet the point.
1: I'm going to go first. I'm going to hit you, and I'm coming through, and I'm going to win the ball. And it's interesting because when Stacy and I saw Yuli at her junior college national championship, one of the first things she did was went and won this head ball that she had no right winning. And we immediately looked at each other and went, check.
0: Yep.
1: This is one we're going to bring in. We want her. And so, you know, you throw all these ones together. You know, we have Amelia, a graduate senior from UTRGV that has a year left and is going to come in and help solidify our goalkeeper position. And, you know, then the rest are going to, you know, step in. Oh, another one that is super fit and in a really good place that she wasn't fit last year was Esme Arenas. She's a super talented, you know, kind of soccer player in the offensive line.
0: Does he sound excited about this year?
1: A little bit.
2: Right, I should, getting in his own. Heck yeah.
1: If I'm not, then I'm not doing the right thing because I am truly excited about these players coming in.
0: Yeah.
2: Well, and I mean, this schedule, soccer starts extremely early this year, right? Normal than what it is. So August 6th, Grand Canyon, that's the opener. Then we have Arizona State coming. And you've developed a great relationship with them.
1: Oh, yeah.
2: As far as a home and away and all of that.
0: So that's first
2: August 12th.
0: Regular season game is right?
1: Our counter.
2: Right?
0: Jump right in.
2: Yeah. And then with UTEP leaving to the Mountain West, there's always the question of, are we still going to play them? We still have UNM and UTEP. Can you talk a little bit about those games? I mean, UNM is September 12th, and then you turn around 5 days later and you play UTEP.
1: Yeah.
2: Those games, I mean, it's big, but it's the rival games. How does that kind of...
1: Those games, will, as long as I'm here, those games will never go away.
2: Right.
1: It doesn't even matter where our standings are in our particular conferences. That game is a war, no matter how you slice it. And you just can't sell that thing short. You cannot, either one of those games, you cannot sell short. Like it is. And if you are truly understand New Mexico State, UTEP, and UNM, you get it. And I'll tell you, I've been at a few schools and that rivalry is real, and it'll never go away as long as I'm here, and I'm super connected with their staff, so I think that'll never happen.
2: Does it mean more though as far as recruiting too? Because you're gonna probably go across some of the similar players when it comes around the regional player in this area.
1: For sure,
2: they're going to be an option, and you can sit there and go look at what we've done, look at what they've done.
1: It's facts. It is always the way. However, I feel like, you know, when we were killing it and won the WAC, we actually lost a player locally to UNM that, you know, and I will tell you that hurts.
2: Right.
1: When you lose that player that you're trying to get and you lose him to one of our rivals.
2: But it's some of those cases where they just want to get away.
1: And that was exactly,
2: and that's what it was.
1: And that's exactly what happened is, you know, they've lived here. And I get that. Your whole life has been that, and you want to kind of get outside of that box. And I, you know, I totally understood. And that's the only thing that made me kind of sleep at night. But it was, you know, because it's that world, to be fair, and I think people don't understand necessarily, that recruiting world is dog-eat-dog world. And it is, if you don't have that part dialed, it doesn't matter what's going to happen on Thursday and Sunday, because if you don't have that dialed, you're not going to, you can't succeed.
0: You have to have a team. Yeah. You do have a camp coming up.
1: We do.
0: Briefly talk about that.
1: We do. Super excited about it. It's coming up. I think you have that date down there. It's
0: 24th and the 25th.
1: 24th and 25th. It's our ID camp. Super excited about it. You know, it's an opportunity to have, you know, quality soccer players come to your campus, see your campus, see who you are. You know, the one thing in recruiting is we can go watch players play and we can see them play, but you don't really get to know who they are
0: because
1: you're from the sideline, and you know, you can kind of, I'm that guy that will be right across the bench. I'm listening to when the coach is talking. I'm looking at the player to see if the player's paying attention.
2: How they're going to react.
1: Like I'm doing the whole nine yards.
0: Yeah.
1: In an ID camp, that player can come in. We get to coach them. We get to see if they're coachable. They get to see who we are as coaches. It's a huge advantage. And it's one of the things that I think, a lot of players should take more advantage of, because worst case scenario, you're getting the feel. Whether you come to NMSU or not, you're getting the feel for what a D1 program does and how the coaching staff is. So I think we're super excited about it. We have a good group of probably 35 or 40 kids, and it should be a really fun environment.
0: Okay. Well, let's change the direction a little. We got a little tournament going on right now.
1: Just a little one.
2: Championship game coming up Sunday.
0: The FIFA World Cup is going on right now.
2: And you have practice at that time, don't you?
1: Yeah. Practice is watching the game.
0: Yeah, right? Exactly.
2: Can you really learn from that?
1: Oh, are you joking? Like there is absolutely the. Do we expect our players to do the things that these people are doing? Absolutely not. No. Do we expect them to learn from what they're doing? Because the things that maybe we can't do physically that they're doing, we can do mentally, because
0: the concepts.
1: If you look at concepts of how they set up, how they play center back. So one of the things that we do all the time is talk to our players about, all right, you're a center back. I want you to focus on this player and watch that player throughout the entire game and see what they're doing. See how they...
0: Yeah.
1: And what you realize is... A lot of it is their ability to position before there's a problem.
2: Right.
1: Yeah. They're solving the problem before there's a problem.
2: They know what the other team is trying to accomplish, and you counter it.
1: And so we talk about it all the time. So when we do, we'll do video of Premier League games all the time, and we'll talk about how these teams are reading, okay, this person's all left-footed. They're cutting off that left foot, and they're taking them inside here, right. And now we can work with our back line on when that happens. Because I talk to my girls all the time, how long is it going to take you to figure out what foot that forward is? You should know within 30 seconds of that game. I want you to figure out where they're at and who they're at. Today's world, we have all the information on them
2: right.
1: beforehand, so that doesn't matter. But I still want them to be thinking about, because when we scout this girl and all of a sudden she's hurt and it's a different girl, mm-hmm. what are you going to do? Yeah. You have to figure out how to defend a different thing than you were thinking you were going to do before. Yeah. And your prep for how you're going to do that is key. And so using the World Cup, we've used the World Cup a ton with our players, texting them. You know, when they weren't here, and we're talking about this game and this game and that game, and you know, we're actually doing a team get together at my house on Sunday for the game, and we'll do a little pool and then talk soccer.
0: So we have a consolation on Saturday, and then Sunday night, Sunday afternoon. Yeah, who wants to play?
1: Who wants to play in that?
0: You just lost the heartbreaker of going to the championship, but you got to do it. You got
2: to
0: do it.
2: It's our chance to watch more soccer.
0: But anyway, Spain versus Argentina. So in the tournament rankings, they're number one and are number two and number three in the world.
1: Yeah.
0: And there's a lot of pretty cool things in that matchup, right? Spain's given up one goal in the whole tournament.
1: You can't make it up. And it was just recently. Like, up till then,
0: But they also drew. They had a tie with Cape Verde. They start the tournament playing not beating the smallest team. I don't know how many thousand people live in Cape Verde, but it's thousands, not hundreds of thousands.
1: Yeah.
0: And they tied them.
1: Yeah, it is. We've had. I'm going to tell a quick little story. When I was at Portland, our basketball coach ran into us in the locker room, our coaching staff, and he was like, "You know what I don't like about your sport? It was the best team doesn't win. Huh? The best team should win." He goes, "Generally speaking, in basketball, if we're better, we win. We have so many opportunities at basket, we win." Mm-hmm. And I was like, "Well, that's kind of what I love about my sport is the underdog can win. The underdog can put something together.
0: Yeah.
1: And when the other team kind of looks past us and we punch him in the nose, this is what happens." And that's what happened to Spain. Spain overlooked them for sure. And in our sport, people don't understand how hard it is to truly score. Like, it is, it's a difficult thing. And if you don't kind of put everything together,
0: 11 people moving around,
1: you can cause some damage. And I think the Cape Verde did just such an amazing job of their prep for every game they played.
0: Yeah,
1: and it was cool to watch.
0: That was their chance at the World Championships.
2: Well, he was wrong. It's the best team that day, and anybody can be better
1: than
2: you.
1: And that's what
2: I understand the concept of like Moneyball and grinding it out.
1: Correct.
2: But you got to still suit up and play up, and that's where I think he's wrong.
1: Correct.
2: One thing I'm excited about though with the World Cup, I feel we're going to see a trickle-down effect because people come here, they've seen how wonderful...
0: Hosted here in the U.S.
2: Yeah, it's hosted here in the U.S. They've seen how wonderful the U.S. is. They love it. But I think it's put a spotlight. Is that going to come down to where it's professional, to college? There's going to be more interest, more investment, you think?
1: Well, I mean, my knee-jerk reaction is it has to.
2: Yes.
1: That's the first and foremost.
2: We got a taste of success in the men's arena. The women's arena, they could.
1: Correct. We thought it was going to happen back in 94 when we hosted the World Cup. And it sort of did for like a period of time. And I think it had a boost into the MLS. Mm-hmm. But after that, it kind of trickled. It just kind of stopped. This one, the difference is, football is a big sport in the U.S. now, and it's not where it was before. So now we're talking about the top end is going to raise. And I think there's so many my little 12-year-old who's just been like running around in his jerseys and going, freaking out about this game and that game. And that's amazing.
2: Well, I mean, if let's say in 94 or whatever, it doubled from 200 to 400,000. Now we got a million or two. If that doubles, then that's real numbers.
1: We're talking exponential now.
2: Yeah, yeah.
0: Okay, we only have about a minute left, and this is a long answer, but why is soccer, which many call the beautiful game, the most popular sport in the world?
1: It's the religion in the world.
0: Yeah.
1: We're the only country in the world that it's not. And
2: And
1: when I first came down here trying to explain to people our sport was, they're like, I just don't get it. I don't understand it.
0: Yeah.
1: And that's the difference is every other country in the world, it is religion. It's their everything that they do.
2: Well, and that's, you saw the amount of people that traveled.
1: These it's people unbelievable.
2: Said, I don't have the money, but I'll put it on my credit card because this is my team. I'm going to follow them.
0: It's my shot.
2: It's my shot to watch them.
1: I drank a beer with two Austrian guys. They were going to follow Austria for every game that they won. They were going to continue to go. I'm like, is this like a 40 grand like bucket list? Like, and they were. That's what they were doing.
2: That's what they're going to do.
0: I think,
2: and visit Bucky's.
0: Well, you got to go to Bucky's,
2: right, Coach? I'm so excited this year. I mean, August 6th, GCU. That's a Thursday, 7 p.m.
0: Yep.
2: It's going to be a great night.
0: I'm excited about the season too. I'll be there. Guys, this was the Mesilla Valley Sports Show, and we will be back next week. Thank you so much, Coach Bartz.
1: Thanks for having me, Mike.
0: Yeah.
1: Brian,
0: wonderful.
1: Pleasure.
0: Wonderful talking to you. Take care, guys. We will see you next week. Have a great weekend.

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3: 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I'm Stuart Kelter, host of Delving In. Join me in the joy of learning about science, history, ethics, and social policy, among many other topics. But beware, increasing one's knowledge leads to more and more questions. If that appeals to you, stay tuned. Today's guest, Gaurav Suri, is a computational neuroscientist and experimental psychologist at San Francisco State University, where he is the director of the Readiness, Activation, and Decision-Making Laboratory. He's also a distinguished scientist at Stanford Center for Affective Science. He's the co-author of A Certain Ambiguity, a mathematical novel, which was published in 2007 and won the American Publishers Award. Gaurav is the co-author and protege of Jay McClelland, a leader in the conceptualization of neural networks to explain cognitive phenomena, such as recognition of both written and spoken words. This interview will focus on their recently published book, The Emergent Mind, How Intelligence Arises in People and Machines. So Gaurav, welcome to Delving In.
4: I'm delighted to be here, Stuart. Thank you.
3: So Gaurav, congratulations to you and Jay on your recent book, The Emergent Mind, a serious science book written for the general reader. This is the first book I've read about artificial neural networks that offers just enough depth as well as helpful metaphors to make the concepts accessible. I was especially delighted by your imagined conversations between great thinkers, such as the one between Adam Smith and Sigmund Freud, about whether humans make decisions according to their rational self-interest. I'm hoping that in the course of our conversation today, we'll be able to bring home the central ideas of the book as well as explore some of their implications.
4: Wonderful.
3: So first off, tell us how you became interested in neural networks, both biological and artificial, and about what it was like to work with and then write with Jay McClelland.
4: Yeah, I am not a philosopher by training. I'm originally a mathematician by training, but I always have been intrigued by philosophical questions. And the biggest question for me is, why do we do the things that we do? And I had a career before coming back to academia. I had a career as a management consultant. I saw people do all these things, which sometimes made sense, sometimes didn't make sense to me. And I wanted a model to understand what's going on, what's our inside, why do we do the things that we do? And so I decided in my 40s to do a PhD in this stuff, in psychology and neuroscience. And at first, it was hard because I didn't feel like my question was being answered. People would say things like, that brain region does that function. And my question was, how? Yeah, it's happening in the brain, but what do you mean that brain region does that, does decision-making or does memory or does fear?
3: It's just only one step above phrenology, I think, where the you know, the skull was mapped for which part of the brain.
4: Yeah, so phrenology was this idea that the shape of the skull talks to bumps in the neural tissue, and those bumps determine our nature and things that we do. There's a longing in phrenology. We want to understand who we are and why do we do the things that we do. And so we came up with the tools that we had at that time, which was bumps in the head, and it lasted for a long time. But it was a similar longing that led me to ask these questions. I found all answers unsatisfactory until I met Jay McClelland, who introduced me to to neural networks. He was, at that time, he was a professor at Stanford University. He still is. And I was a PhD student. And I started talking with him. And the idea in a neural network is that the neurons themselves don't know anything. All they do is activate and connect with other neurons. But from these simple processes, the entirety of the human mind emerges. Emerges meaning the intelligence isn't present in any of the single neurons, but it emerges in their interaction. And that led me to take more courses with Jay, and that led me to eventually become his scientific colleague. And we wrote a paper together, wrote papers together. And then a few years later, we said, I am so smitten by this idea that we can really think about the mind mechanistically. And we were both grabbed by the idea that we should bring this vision to the thoughtful reader. And that's what led to The Emergent Mind.
3: So the title of the book, The Emergent Mind, and its opening pages stake out the claim that mental phenomena arise, as you're just saying, or emerge from a complex system of simpler units, which would be neurons in biological systems and artificial neurons in an AI system. And this view contrasts sharply with religious ideas that the mind is somehow either supplied by or equivalent to a soul. And I agree with you that the latter view, however appealing it may be, closes off scientific inquiry about the whole subject. And as a scientist, you're interested in how the mind works based on natural, not supernatural principles. And I think that's what you mean by mechanistic, which we'll get to that toward the end of the interview, that word. So let's talk about the properties of the components, which are the biological or artificial neurons. Even though it's the mind is not in the component per se, it's in the interaction between the components, it's still helpful to understand how the components have the capacity to connect with each other. So how do artificial neurons deserve to be called that? In other words, in what crucial ways are they similar to biological neurons?
4: Great. Yeah, fabulous place to start. So our basic computing unit is the neuron. And I'll slightly flip your question. I'll talk about biological neurons first and then talk about artificial neurons. So biological neurons are these tree-like cells. They have a small cell body, a dendritic tree above them, if you can imagine it, and a long fiber extending from the cell body, which is called the axon. So you have the dendrites that connect to upstream neurons and axons that give electrical signals called action potentials. And they give these action potentials to adjoining neurons via synapses. Synapses are gaps between neurons, and they release neurotransmitters in these synapses, which can cause adjoining neurons to become activated. What does it mean for them to get activated? For them to change their action potential. So imagine a neuron is going bing, bing, bing, and that's an action potential. That's it's firing, let's say, 20 times a second. And because of the influence of another neuron, it may start to fire 50 times a second. And so its activation has changed. And this is what the brain does. So when we look at something, neurons in our eyes start to respond to light, and they start firing with action potential. And those neurons start causing other neurons in our brain via our optic nerve to start firing, which can cause neurons that move our muscles to start firing. So it's neurons are taking information from the world, they're firing, they're causing neurons in our brain to fire, which can cause neurons that move our muscles to fire. And so this firing is a key component of what

0: that's similar across biological and artificial neurons. And the second, and this, there's only two, the second thing that's similar is that neurons connect with each other. So if two neurons are not connected, then the action potential of A does not lead to changes in action potential of B. But if two neurons are connected, then action potential in A can increase or decrease the action potential of B. And when we learn things, neurons become connected. And similarly, in artificial neurons, the connection weights change between units. And that is, again, inspired from this idea of the brain, that neurons connect in the brain. So at a high level, at a high abstraction level, the artificial neurons are certainly consistent with, inspired by biological neurons, and in many respects function like biological neurons.
1: So if I could just clarify one thing, which I think you implied but maybe didn't say explicitly just now, is that there are incredible numbers of connections to the same neuron. It's not just like one neuron connecting to the next neuron, which connects to the next neuron. You have between 1,000 and 10,000 connections between each biological neuron and subsequent neurons. So you have many, many, many influences, seeing if it can maybe add up to making that neuron fire. And it's making it even more complicated. Some of these influences are negative influences. They're inhibitory. So it's an incredibly complicated system in the brain. I once did the calculation that if there were 10,000 connections between each neuron, the total number of possible connections would be, I think I calculated, 10 to the 512th power.
0: More than the atoms in the known universe.
1: Way more, way more. Artificial neurons are complicated, but not nearly that complicated. So it's bound to be a simplified system, even though it's complicated.
0: Yeah, it is a simplified system. When we talk about the calculation that you did, Stuart, that's the potential paths through a brain, right? You're absolutely right. A neuron can be connected to many neurons. Most neurons are connected to hundreds, thousands of other neurons in these dendritic trees that I spoke about. What we do in artificial neurons is we are approaching, there's about, give or take, the latest number is 86 billion neurons in our brain. And we're approaching, and in many cases have exceeded, the number of units in a large language model. They're also in the billions, and there are connections that are in the trillions in an artificial neural network. So in terms of size and complexity, in some respects, artificial neural networks in large language models have started to approach the scale of the actual brain, sometimes even exceed them. But the brain has other capabilities that artificial neural networks don't have. We certainly seem to change connection weights differently than artificial neural networks do, meaning we learn differently. So when we change a connection weight, we're learning. So if I say green and you say grass, it's because neural networks, neurons that respond to green in your sound are connected to the concept of grass, neurons that hold the concept of grass. And there's a connection that's been built by repetition. So how we build connections is different from how artificial neural networks build connections. But certainly, there are also many similarities, as you pointed out.
1: An earlier paradigm in neurology posited dedicated circuits for various functions, such as language or vision or what have you, implying that the components of vision neurons and circuits must be different from the components of language neurons and circuits and so on. However, neurological research has failed to find significant anatomical differences between different brain neurons. So your contention is, I think, that what makes for the differences are the types of sensory inputs, which in turn drive the subsequent connections or networks, which in turn result in different outputs. So what's the evidence for that?
0: I point to two phenomena in humans that I think illustrate this point. The visual cortex in the brain is connected to the optic nerve, and it's where we construct the world that we see. It's tempting to think that we construct it in the eyes, that the eyes are like a camera. They're not. What we have in our retina is a small inverted image of the world around us, but that's constructed in the visual cortex into this glorious three-dimensional picture that we are immersed in.
1: Yeah, because if it were just a camera, you would need to have a little person inside looking at the screen.
0: That's right. He's called the homunculus sometimes. Latin, I think, for little person. We don't have a little person. So where these signals go is to the visual cortex. And in sightless, people who are sightless from birth, the visual cortex

0: is not getting signals or information from the eyes. And in these folks, the same neurons in the visual cortex get redeployed for other senses, for processing other information, such as sound or touch. Those same neurons are getting repurposed to process different modalities.
1: It doesn't just lay dormant.
0: There's also another beautiful example of this. There's a part of the brain called the nucleus accumbens, and the shell of the nucleus accumbens can be very dedicated to approach actions such as exploring the world and discovering things about it and going after goals, things we want. But in the case of anxiety, that same shell, 90% of the shell gets repurposed for processing of preventative information, like what do I not want to happen? So it's the same neurons, but they're getting involved in different circuits and behaving differently. This is not to say there's no specialization in the brain. There is, but that emerges based, as you nicely said, based on where they're receiving their information from.
1: So a lovely analogy that you introduce in the book for the emergent properties of neurons is the intelligence of ants, as they seem to choose the shortest way around an obstacle. So clearly an ant's brain is not large enough to figure this out through a measurement or reasoning process. So how do they do it, and how does this relate to the emergent properties of neurons?
0: So I've done this experiment, and if some of your listeners have access to a train of ants walking back and forth between their nest and their in a food source, they can do it too. So the experiment is just put an obstacle in the train and make it so the obstacle has a short way around it and a long way around it. And if you do this experiment, what you'll see is that initially half the ants go the short way and half the ants go the long way. But in a few minutes, most of the ants, like over 95% of the ants, are going the short way. And so the question is, how did the ants do this? And if you ask people who have not thought about this question, they'll say something like, some ants have figured out that's shorter. They're telling other ants. Ants have no conception of distance. Ants are remarkably stupid. If you leave an ant alone, they will just walk around until they die. But together, they're remarkably intelligent. And what these ants do is they have two properties. They lay pheromone and they follow pheromone. And what's easy to show, and we discuss this at length in the book, is the ant that's going the short way, when it gets to the destination, has a choice. Should it go back the long way or should it go back the short way? It's there first. So there is no pheromone on the long path. There's only pheromone that it laid on the short path. So it follows that trail back. Meantime, an ant that took the long path is laying pheromone on the long path. It comes to the destination. Now it has a choice. Should it go back where it laid the pheromone or should it go the shorter path? The shorter path has two pheromones on it, at the first ant coming and the first ant going. So because this ant is going to follow the strongest pheromone trail, it takes the shorter, what turns out to be the shorter path. So the amazing thing about this example is that no individual ant knows anything about distance or shorter paths or longer paths, yet working together, following simple properties, we can trace how this intelligence emerges in the colony. And ant colonies are remarkably intelligent. They make cities that, for their scale, rival and dwarf our largest cities, New York City. So how do they do this? Well, they're doing simple things that are making such emergence possible. And the proposal that we have in the emergent mind is that it's useful to think of, in some respect, the brain as a colony of ants. Ants in the way that we have these neurons that are simple processing units, and they themselves can't do poetry or write mathematics or write novels and whatnot, but together they can. And they do this by activating and connecting. And that is enough. That gives us enough of a toehold to begin discovering how the mind works.
1: Before we go on, let me just identify the radio station in case you're just joining us. 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I'm Stuart Kelter, and my guest today is Gaurav Suri, a computational neuroscientist and experimental psychologist at San Francisco State University and is a distinguished scientist at Stanford. And we're talking about his recently published book that with co-author Jay McClelland, The Emergent Mind, How Intelligence Arises in People and Machines. So let's next talk about trees. You make a convincing case, Gaurav, that human intelligence does not create airtight, non-overlapping categories, nor does it have to. To understand the word tree, our brains don't invoke a platonic form of a perfect tree. Instead, we can recognize all sorts of trees. Deciduous trees, evergreen trees, bare trees, trees with leaves that change colors, phone trees, decision trees, shoe trees, and being up a tree. As you so cogently argue in the book, it's pretty implausible that the brain has a dedicated detector for every single distinct thing, including every distinct usage of the word tree that's ever learned. But if there are no dedicated tree detectors in the brain, how then do we recognize trees?
0: Let me start with the wrong answer, and we'll discuss why it's wrong, because it's so tempting to think that we understand words through definitions. So, for example, a bachelor could be defined as an unmarried male, unmarried man. But when we start looking at definitions, they come out to be fuzzy. A marriage, is that a legal document or a religious ceremony? Man, people, genders are more and more people think that they're on a continuum. Definitions start running into trouble. Let's think of Wittgenstein, the philosopher Wittgenstein, has this beautiful passage where he asks, what is a game? A game is something where you compete. No, I can play a game with myself. And a game need not be competitive. Game is something you do for fun. No, not everybody who plays is playing for fun. No matter what definition you try to attach to words, they don't seem to suffice. And our understanding seems to go beyond these if-then rule-based definitions. And one of the great charms of the neural network view is that it allows for this fuzziness at the edge of categories. What's a bird? A robin is a bird. And an ostrich is also a bird. Yes, birds do fly, but some birds don't fly, and that's okay. As we think about all our concepts, they don't permit this rigid wall structure that we imagine that they do. Very few things have that rigid structure. Now, the way our mind does it is it has experiences in the world. So it encounters a tree and it starts building a concept of a tree that the more trees it encounters, that concept is averaging out all the tree encounters that have happened. New connections are being made. And in this representation of a tree that encapsulates our previous encounters with tree in various guises corresponds to the word tree or the site of a tree. And this representation is an activation of neurons. It's a pattern in our brain. Imagine you have a wall with 1,000 lights on it and some are blinking off and on with different intensity. That's a pattern. So when we see a tree, we get a pattern of neurons, some that are firing and others that are not. And our pattern of firing is different for a tree than it is for a microwave. Trees have similar patterns. The pattern for a tree is also similar to the pattern for a bush, although two trees have more similar patterns to each other than they have to a bush. So this is how the brain allows for this fuzziness of concepts that supersedes this instinct of ours that things should have rigid definitions.
1: Getting to Wittgenstein, he talked about family resemblance of meanings, and that's different than having to have necessary and sufficient conditions to be called that thing. So one analogy he made is that definitions are like the strands of a rope, no one strand of which goes the entire length of the rope. And so the strand is like an attribute, but the attributes aren't necessary. They can be just overlapping and overlapping and overlapping until you have a rope.
0: That's nice. Wittgenstein intuited many of the ideas that neural networks showcase how they're true. In a neural network, if the pattern is close enough, it's a tree. There is no strict rule that this is a tree and that's not. It's a resemblance. The brain is able to suss out resemblance in patterns, and that's how we make concepts about the world.
1: So in human, let's say, visual perception, you have detectors, I think, of lines and different shapes and different attributes, and somehow it's all kind of mushed together. That's not a technical term, but it's mushed together to give rise to some kind of perception. And in AI systems, you have so-called hidden layers in an artificial neural network, and the layers are not immediately connected to input or output, which is why they're called inner. And in humans, these would be the neurons in the brain that don't make direct connections with either sensory or motor nerves. So in AI systems, does the initial layer detect simple categories and then in subsequent ones move on to more specific ones, or is the process more opaque than that? I suspect that we don't even know what category or subcategory each layer is focusing on.
0: Yeah, the layers don't correspond to concepts that are identifiable by humans. So let me give you a quick example of this. This was a discovery by two neuroscientists, Hubel and Wiesel. They got the Nobel Prize for this. And what they discovered was a neuron in a cat's visual cortex that responded to a straight line. And they were showing the cat various images. Like, I imagine a cat would be interested in other cats or mice. And they had single-cell electrode recordings. They were reading the action potentials of neurons in the cat's visual cortex, and they were finding nothing. And finally, they're pulling out a slide, and the slide gets stuck. This was before computers. So they're pulling out the slide from a projector. The slide gets stuck, and there's a dark line on the screen, and the neuron starts firing, bing, bing, bing, bing. And they've just found a neuron in the visual cortex that responds to a particular orientation of a straight line. How does that neuron do it? That neuron does it because it's connected to other neurons that are responding to points of light that happen to lie along that straight line. And those neurons are getting activated via the eyes, but there is no neuron in this initial processing that's detecting the line as a whole. The line is coming about as an emergent construction from these other units that are detecting points that happen to lie along that line. So this is an example where we can trace how a simple shape might emerge. We might recognize a simple shape, but pretty soon these hidden layers are recognizing stuff that doesn't correspond to things that we would say, aha, that's a line, that's a square, that's a circle. Because it's in the business of processing information that's coming through our eyes and helping us recognize that information. And what these intermediate layers do, both in us and in artificial systems, are increasingly process these conjunctions, not in rule-based ways that make sense to us, but guided by the objective of helping us make our way in the world or helping an AI system recognize an image.
1: Okay, so let's talk about some differences then between AI and its current form and humans. In order to learn pattern recognition, computers need to be trained on millions and millions of examples, tested against a reliable categorization by a human. Our listeners have no doubt noticed that their browser at times interrupts a search query by interposing a grid in which the user has to identify each box that contains a crosswalk or a motorcycle or what have you. This is how tech companies are obtaining, at no cost to them, the massive amounts of data for the kind of pattern recognition needed for self-driving cars, for example. So why do such systems require so much repetition, whereas a human can learn to recognize a crosswalk after just a few exposures? And if you don't mind, before you answer that question, I'd like to offer my own primitive understanding of this. It's probably wrong, but maybe it'll be helpful. You could tell me where I went wrong. The old so-called symbolic approach to AI pattern recognition consisted of increasingly elaborate decision trees like a giant flowchart to identify any given item. However, as you point out in your book, this led to a dead end because the flowchart could not handle exceptions without ever-increasing subcategories ad infinitum. The new connectionist approach, which your book champions, relies on a very different strategy. It builds up statistical correlations between minute differences, say in photographs or snippets of audio, by sampling such things at scale. It's not necessary for the human programmers to even know what the AI system is noticing, as long as it makes even a tiny statistical difference, which when combined with other such details, leads to correctly identifying the item, as verified by a human. It's a bit more complicated than that, in that the AI system assigns and adjusts and readjusts the weight of each of any number of factors until the object is optimally recognized. This is very different from how humans learn to categorize things, which, as I mentioned earlier, we can do after exposure to just a few examples. We don't really understand that either, although we have a much more intuitive sense of it than we do for machine learning. So the question again is, why do such systems require so much repetition, whereas a human can learn to recognize a crosswalk after just a few exposures?
0: The big picture answer is that we don't exactly know how humans do it. We know that humans don't do it the same way AI does, and we do know how AI does it. So let me first explain what AI is doing, and I'm going to talk about something called error correction learning. And let's imagine that we have a neural network, and I'd love your listeners to picture units all connected with each other with lines, and these lines are these connection weights between units, and you give certain input. Let's say you give the image of a cat, and you want the neural network to say, this is a cat, except the neural network says, that's a table. You know that's not a table, and so you say to the neural network, no, that's wrong. It's not actually a person saying that's wrong. These things are labeled, and the neural network gets information, this is wrong, and the right answer is cat. And what it does is it adjusts its connection weights that are initially random in a way that's more likely to make it say cat the next time it sees a cat or next time it sees the same image. Now, here's the thing. You do it again and again. You show it cats and parrots and tables and books, and it makes mistakes tens of times, hundreds of times, thousands of times. But after tens and thousands of times or hundreds of thousands of times iterations, what starts to happen is it starts to pick out statistical correlations that exist in the cat and don't exist in a book or a tree or a parrot. And it says, this is a cat, even though it might be for an image that it's never been trained on. So when you're changing the weights, you're training the neural network. This process is called backpropagation. It's a form of error-corrected learning. And modern neural networks rely on this process. This is the engine of artificial intelligence, and it's all error-correction learning. So to a large extent, large language models do a similar thing. So they are trained with backpropagation to predict the next word. And if the sentence is, the boy jumped into the... and it says, the boy jumped into the computer. Well, that's completely wrong. The boy jumped into the pool is the actual sentence that it found it was trained on. So it's adjusting its weights continuously with this backpropagation. Now, for various reasons, we think that it's unlikely that backpropagation exists in the human mind. Not the least of it is that the backpropagation algorithm requires a lot of data for it to work. And humans, as you pointed out, get concepts in one shot or a few shot. So how do humans do this? And is it an area of rich investigation? There are some early ideas. There are some very promising ideas here. Donald Hebb, who is a Canadian psychologist, had this great intuition that neurons that are coactive get connected. So it's often summarized as the idea that neurons that fire together, meaning they're coactive, wire together. And we do know that Hebbian learning does operate in the brain, but it's not as simple. Things called neuromodulators influence how Hebbian learning operates and when Hebbian learning operates. And so that full story is yet to be sussed out. But for now, suffice to say, it's certainly true that we're learning differently from these machines and we're learning much faster and on a much smaller amount of data.
1: So one question I have about large language models or LLMs, as opposed to pattern recognition, visual stimuli, let's say, it seems to me, and correct me if I'm wrong, that it doesn't require the labeling process that it does for vision or voice recognition, but instead it's looking for somehow a higher degree of correlation between words and then between phrases and then between sentences that... in order for LLMs to work, it has to go through each of those kind of layers. It has to, what's the probability of the next word? And what's the probability of the next word given the previous phrase and given the previous sentence, given the previous paragraph, in order for it to make sense? It has to be embedded in a context. But it's not going to be labeled the same way that the cat versus a tree would be.
0: The label is actually inherent. So let me untangle this quickly. What you're talking about, Stuart, when you say label, if I show an image of a cat, and the neural network says, the AI says, this is a dog. You have to have a label saying, that's not a dog, that's a cat, so that an error can be recorded, and that error can be used to inform changes in connection weights. That's labeling. Now, what happens in a large language model is there are no labels that are explicit, but there are implicit labels because we have the entire corpus of language that humans have written as data, and that can be scraped. And what you can do is you can take any sentence and splice it into two pieces and use the first part of the sentence as the input and the word as the label, as the effective right answers. So the moving company came and moved the sentence originally had moved the couch, but you just take the first part of the sentence until couch and you ask the large language model to predict the next word. And it says something, some odd thing. And then it finds, by looking at the remaining part of the sentence, that the answer is couch. So there isn't an explicit label. The labels are implicit. But there are, the idea is the same because it has access to the right answer.
1: But it makes a difference that it doesn't need a human to label the answer, because otherwise it would require even too much data. You wouldn't have a grid with the labeling.
0: At some point, it was a human who wrote the sentence, right? These things are trained on human sentences.
1: So how is it that neural networks in the brain or in artificial networks only seem to be following rules? What are they doing instead? And as you point out in the book, humans assign values subconsciously with many irrational, even prejudicial inputs thrown into the mix.
0: Well, so let's talk about the big question, which we started with, which is why do we do things that we do? And one answer to that question is that we do things to maximize our utility. Why did you have a career in podcasting and being a radio show host? That's because it maximized Stuart's utility. That's how the traditional economic theory goes. And that economic theory led to a branch called neuroeconomics that said not only do we behave as if we are maximizing utility or value, we actually have neurons that calculate the value of things. And the neural network approach to this is we have neurons and they're processing information. Some of the information has to do with things that provide rewards and punishment, but some of the information is about habits and attention and where our eyes were happen to be focused or what other people are doing or information from emotion circuits or random associations. All of that is activation. And according to the neural network perspective, all of this activation is working together to select the things that you do. It is not just this population of value-maximizing neurons that are operating and deciding what the person does. These value maximizers would be too similar to a homunculus. How do they know what's valuable? And how do you explain all the things that humans do that clearly don't maximize our value, certainly not in the long term, sometimes not even in the short term?
1: So we're going to do a little interlude here just to give a taste of the writing of the style of the book, which is these really delightful little dialogues, imagined dialogues. And this one relates to what we were just talking about whether the human mind works according to rules versus something more associational. So this is an imagined dialogue between Sigmund Freud and Adam Smith. So would you prefer a Viennese accent or a British accent?
0: I can do neither, but I would love to be Freud if you want to be Smith.
1: Okay, fine. Okay, so go ahead.
0: I'm lighting a cigar here. I'm Sigmund Freud. I must say, Mr. Smith, I find your notions of human rationality in pursuing of maximizing value to be quite quaint.
1: Sipping my coffee. And why is that, Dr. Freud?
0: The human mind is a complex interplay of conscious and unconscious forces. The kind of thinking that produces the kind of rationality you describe cannot be a complete explanation of our thoughts or actions.
1: My experience does not suggest that at all. I find that individuals act in their own self-interest, seeking to maximize their utility. This pursuit of self-interest inherently requires rational decision-making.
0: What about all those instances where individuals act against their own best interests or engage in self-destructive behaviors? My clinical work has revealed that such actions often stem from unconscious desires and associations, which are not rational at all.
1: The human mind is incredibly complex, and it is not perfect. Yes, some people do act irrationally, but those are just exceptions to the rule. Rationality prevails in the majority of human decisions. It guides us in our economic endeavors, and it indirectly enables the well-being of nations.
0: Rationality does seem to matter in the sphere of wealth. However, economics is a limited domain. The essence of humans lies elsewhere. We seek to enhance pleasure, even when it's destructive in the long run. We seek to avoid the pain of effort, even when the effort is good for us in the long run. We love, we desire, we hate, we covet. These forces lead individuals to act in ways that defy any reasonable notions of rationality.
1: Even within these emotional-laden realms you describe, humans exhibit rationality. We seek companionship and protect our interests through strategies that, while influenced by emotion, still align with rational goals.
0: Rational goals? I see quite the opposite, Mr. Smith. It seems to me that humans are, more often than not, quite self-destructive. They do things that turn out to be against their self-interest.
1: But how could that be? Why would anyone ever make a decision that is against their own self-interest?
0: One thing I see is that humans seem to be influenced by associations from their past, associations that they're not even aware of.
1: Yes, you mentioned these associations before, but tell me, do you have some way to make your theory testable?
0: I confess I do not.
1: I do have a theory that I can use to make predictions. I believe that humans act to maximize their self-interest. If you want to know what someone will do, ask yourself what action would most amplify their self-interest.
0: So you've never done something that you thought was irrational? You've never succumbed to a drive that you should not have?
1: I must confess that I have.
0: Then you don't have a complete theory either.
1: And then the book says, inexplicably, both men vanish from view. So that's just a really charming little dialogue you came up with there.
0: Yeah, I think the point of this dialogue, and there's several such in the book, is to illustrate the two competing ideas, right? Smith is onto this notion that we do act in self-interest. If you saw something on sale for $50 versus in another store for $100, many people, unless something intervenes, are going to choose the $50 buying price. And this is an example of value. But what Freud is arguing is that this notion of value seems limited. It's not that preferences don't enter into the picture, but they seem to also be influenced by associations. And that's why advertising works, right? We buy things because we associate them with other pleasant things that have nothing to do with the thing on offer. Freud was a neuroscientist before he became a clinician. So he was interested in examining nerves. He just didn't have the tools and the machinery to come up with the neural network view of the mind. But I suspect that he would have nodded at that. He probably would have said that the emotional signals are very strong, and maybe Adam Smith would have said that, no, these signals from magnitude are very strong. But I think the neural network view expands to make us understand why it need not be a single set of neurons maximizing value, but our decisions could incorporate many influences.
1: Yeah, I think economics relies on the assumption of rationality in order to make it all work mathematically. You can come up with economic models if you assume it, and if you don't assume it, it's very difficult to come up with a testable theory. So it's self-serving in a way for the whole.
0: And to be fair, it's a remarkably successful theory of decision-making. The point of neural networks is not to deny that we often behave as if we're maximizing value. The point of neural networks is that the connections that lead us to sometimes maximizing value are learned behaviors, learned either through our evolutionary past, such as sweet things taste good, or through our experience, such as pick up that dollar bill on the street and buy something with it.
1: In case you're just joining us, you're listening to Delving In on KTAL-LP 101.5 FM, your community radio station in Las Cruces, also streaming at lccommunityradio.org. I'm Stuart Kelter, and my guest today is Gaurav Suri, a computational neuroscientist and experimental psychologist at San Francisco State University and distinguished scientist at Stanford Center for Affective Science. We're here talking about his and Jay McClellan's recent book, The Emergent Mind, How Intelligence Arises in People and Machines. So in your view, language and knowledge are derived mostly from associations rather than from absolute definitions or structured rules, although those may come out of the associations. But don't we need both? And I understand that the very latest efforts in AI are trying to combine symbolic AI, the kind based on logical rules, with the association-based connectionist AI approach used by LLMs. And I would think that humans use both systems, and I'm wondering if the two approaches are not only complementary, but also reflective of the major differences between the cerebral hemispheres of the brain. And for most of us, those hemispheres are connected, and so we're using both capacities.
0: And just a bit of historical background on this, Stuart. So forever, since the early days of artificial intelligence, people have tried to use symbolic systems. So people have tried to use this idea that the human mind comes ready with the rules of logic. So if A implies B and A is true, then B must be true. And the thought is that these are domain general rules that we apply to the situations and therefore derive inferences about those situations. People tried to make this based on symbolic logic to work for decades and decades and decades, and it didn't work because, as you pointed out earlier in the conversation, any rule that we come up with seems to have exceptions. The neural network approach is not grounded in rules. It's grounded in experience that is concrete. It's with things. And this approach turned out to power AI. And now that debate is back in a different guise. There are people saying, oh, yeah, we have a neural network. The neural network is incredibly powerful because you can't not admit that now with large language models. But now the claim is that there is a symbolic system that lives on top of this or on the side of this. My thought on this is that humans are capable of learning to do domain general inferences with errors. We make a bunch of errors, but we learn how to do this, and that we must understand how these capabilities emerge from the same machinery that we've been talking about. This capability of ours to do seemingly domain general symbolic logic is also a capability that's emerging from the neural network, and we'd be well served to trace out that emergence. There are many examples where humans are pretty good in the concrete. Our reaction times are very fast, but are much slower in the abstract, which suggests that we don't code these rules as domain general rules that can apply to anything. Rather, they're grounded in experience.
1: So another phrase we hear a lot in reference to AI is top-down versus bottom-up processing. And in my understanding, LLMs use primarily bottom-up processing by mobilizing untold numbers of correlations in the text it's been trained on. Humans do this too, but also make ample use of top-down processing in the form of expectations. When we perceive, think, or judge something, we're often priming ourselves to detect what we already expect to experience. So since AI systems don't have bodily needs, motivations, or appetites, nor values or principles, do they lack the prerequisites for top-down processing?
0: The reason AI systems don't do top-down processing is very simple. The algorithm we talked about earlier, which is backpropagation, traditionally works in a feed-forward way, meaning activation has to be flowing one way for these systems to learn how to adjust their connection weights. And the same backpropagation algorithm doesn't work as easily with bidirectional connections. The activations are a lot more complex when a network is bidirectional. And we don't have efficient learning algorithms in bidirectional cases. But it's clear that humans do bidirectional processing. If I'm hungry, pizza places are much more likely to stand out than if I'm not hungry as I'm driving by on a street full of restaurants. So our goals, our expectations, which are top down, kind of shape perceptions. There's a very interesting fact that when a previously sightless person has their eyesight restored, imagine the scene, they're in the hospital and they've got the bandage is coming off their eyes, and you want to have them see something beautiful, maybe like a child or a grandchild. But all they see are these fuzzy lines and shapes and colors. They don't see recognizable shapes. They just see this cacophony of light and pattern. And that's because they haven't yet trained their mind to associate particular shapes with these patterns that their eyes are now able to detect. And that takes a few weeks. And a few weeks later, they start to see faces and are now recognizing faces, which they couldn't when their vision was restored. And this speaks to this marriage of top-down constraining the bottom-up signals and leading to recognition. AI, the training that AI is doing is all one way, meaning it's given an input, it's told the answer, it adjusts its weight. There isn't an expectation or a goal that's guiding AI.
1: So is that something that will be developed, do you think, in the future, or would that require a whole nother paradigm?
0: Yeah, my take on it is that for systems to work in the real world, we will have to come up with neural networks that more closely resemble our own minds and animal minds. In some ways, LLMs are brilliant. They're already exceeding human capabilities in various dimensions. But in other ways, they don't have the intelligence of a mosquito. We don't have neural networks that act in the world primarily because we don't have a bunch of labeled data about how to act in the world. So when you open a door by twisting a knob, you're not writing that down somewhere where it can be used to train a large language model equivalent. So we need neural networks or agents that will learn by doing. And also, I think these neural networks will have to have goals. One of the things that large language models don't have and AI doesn't have are their own goals. These goals can be scary, right? Of course, they are scary. We don't want AI with unrestricted goals. But at the same time, the goals do constrain actions. Our goals are central to what we do. So if we want to have these flexible AI systems, we probably would need to incorporate some kind of very tightly fenced goals for them to learn how to operate in the world.
1: And that's a top-down kind of processing.
0: That's a top-down kind of processing.
1: And then another difference between AI systems and humans is only humans seem to have innate connections to build upon. So for example, attachment behaviors in infancy, such as crying, facial expressions, and sucking reflexes, computers have to start from scratch, whereas we come into the world with something.
0: Absolutely. We come into the world with a lot, right? Babies know to suck on a nipple in order to get nutrition. This is behavior that seems to be pretty innate. They will blink if you make a loud noise. And there's also a lot that we learn. So some connections are innate. Connections related to emotions, such as with disgust, we scrunch our nose. And what we're doing by scrunching our nose is we're decreasing our sinus cavity so a minimum of the air around us gets in. That scrunchiness is a minimizing operation that we're doing. And that's innate behavior. We come wired for it. Of course, evolution suggests how that behavior might have become innate in the first place. But you're right. AI systems don't have the equivalent of innate connections. And to me, that's not such a hard problem. We could have some innate connections in AI. Nobody's preventing us from doing that.
1: So here's another kind of intriguing difference, particularly for people who think that AI systems are conscious, which I have my doubts about. AI systems lack continuous memory, which is a weird thing. Each session of Claude or ChatGPT starts afresh. Users can get around this by saving the previous session's transcript and then loading it into the next session. But it also has no way to learn continually as it goes, needing instead to wait for its next training module. So it would seem that AI systems lack anything akin to personal continuity.
0: Yeah, I think that's fair. Our knowledge and AI systems' knowledge is contained in these connections. Our connections are getting activations from the world, and it's a continuous process. Like when our eyes are open, even when they're not, we're processing information from our body and from the environment. The AI only processes information in the chat window, and so it doesn't have this continuous feeling that we do. It can sit quiet for eternity, and it's not going to have the motivation to go out and explore the world. And you can even program that motivation, but that instruction wouldn't be how humans get that motivation. So yeah, that's a substantial difference. Another related difference there is that we have some things called neuromodulators, like dopamine and serotonin, that are neurotransmitters as well as neuromodulators. And these turn on circuits in ways that they do so for specific contexts, and they're part of our innate heritage. So dopamine often has to do with seeking or wanting behavior and movement and so on. And these flood the brain and they change how neurons respond and how they activate and how they learn. And neural networks, artificial neural networks, don't have the equivalent of neuromodulators.
1: And then there's an intriguing commonality, or at least parallel, false memories in humans and so-called hallucinations in AI systems. Both of these are the results of how both ideas and memories are constructed rather than absolute.
0: That's a great point. So when we build concepts, concepts are fuzzy, and fuzzy concepts, they're not about accuracy. So we make incorrect assumptions. We draw implications from instances of behavior. So if we see a group of people three times that have behaved a certain way, we start making generalizations that that entire group of people behaves that way. And sometimes this is very unfortunate. It leads to undesirable stereotypic effects, stereotype effects. AI does that too. So AI is a neural network, and AI is in the business of making inferences from data. And any statistical system that's essentially pattern matching is going to make concepts that need not always be accurate and need not always be based on sufficient data.
1: So we should be a little bit more sympathetic toward the AI system, in a sense.
0: We should know that the AI system is not a all-knowing machine, right? The AI system is a next word predictor refined by a little reinforcement learning. And people are surprised it's hallucinating. Of course it's hallucinating. It's hallucinating because it's matching patterns, and it's in the business of predicting the next word, and it's predicting the most likely next word. So my mind shift is I'm shocked that the things are as good as they are rather than being dismayed by their frailties.
1: So toward the end of the book, you express deep appreciation for the holistic nature of both the human and AI system, for the interconnectedness of the human brain, of AI systems, of the world, of living beings in general. I think it's a bit unfortunate, and this is my only criticism of your wonderful book, that you chose the word mechanistic to describe neural networks. I think you use this word to repudiate supernatural explanations of the mind. On the other hand, from the beginning to the end of the book, you emphasize the emergent properties of the mind and its capacity to act in unexpected ways. In this sense, we and our artificially intelligent creations are more than mere mechanisms. And that's not even getting into the mysteries of consciousness and debates about free will.
0: So what does the word mechanism mean? So Stuart, if I ask you, how does your stomach work? You'd probably have a story about your stomach wall response to incoming food, secreting enzymes, secreting. That's a mechanistic explanation. And the point of the emergent mind is that we can provide mechanistic explanations for our mind. That does not decrease our majesty or does not decrease the majesty of the human experience. What that's saying is that we are processes. Just like water running downhill is a process, we are also processes, and that's okay. I don't find any contradictions in being a process. We're not more than the trees or the stars, but we're also not less than the trees or the stars.
1: I understand why you chose the word. I think it's also helpful to recognize that when we do computer simulations, we often get different answers if we'd run the same thing twice. And that there's a kind of an unpredictability when something is that complex and that emergent.
0: Absolutely. Absolutely. The argument is we are deterministic process, but it's a very complicated, very context sensitive process. And very often, minute differences, even in time, are going to lead to differences in output. And so...
1: Yeah, the so-called butterfly effect.
0: Yeah, indeed.
1: Well, Gaurav, this has been just an absolute pleasure to talk to you. It's such a fascinating subject and so timely that I think just about everybody is aware of, and some troubled and some excited and some both about the development. So thank you so much, Gaurav Suri, a computational neuroscientist and experimental psychologist at San Francisco State University and a distinguished scientist at Stanford Center for Affective Science. Thank you so much for coming up to Delving In.
0: It was a great pleasure. Thank you, Stuart.
1: Delving In is broadcast on Sunday mornings at 9 with a repeat broadcast on Friday mornings at 11. 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

0: Welcome to Counterspin, your weekly look behind the headlines. I'm Janine Jackson. This week on Counterspin, one outlet says it's unclear if war is back on. Another says Trump mulls restarting war. As though you can start and stop the harm bombs bring to people, to power plants, bridges, airports, hospitals. U.S. News report the U.S. war on Iran as if it were a playground altercation. And the Washington Post calls the illegal violation of another sovereign state a political problem Trump can't shake. If war were a football match, we could have a different conversation, and who takes the L would be a different story. But war is not a sport, and dead people are not afterthoughts. As a corollary, people worry that the war on Iran has pushed the genocide in Gaza out of corporate media's attention. But media outlets make their own choices about what to present to us. And media attention isn't change. Being on the front page guarantees nothing. There will never be a substitute for our learning about what's being done in our name and with our resources. And if your paper of record isn't doing that, you should seek other sources. We'll hear about Iran, Gaza, Lebanon, and the costs of war with Phyllis Bennis, fellow at the Institute for Policy Studies, international advisor with Jewish Voice for Peace, and author of numerous books, most recently one called Understanding Palestine and Israel, out last year from Olive Branch Press. That's coming up today on Counterspin. As we record on the afternoon of July 8th, the news is that Donald Trump has said he thinks the memorandum of understanding with Iran is over. Trump told ABC News, quote, "I don't want to deal with them anymore. They're scum. You know what scum is? They're scum. They're sick people. They're led by sick people," close quote. Okay, as a press corps, you have lots of ways to address that. The New York Times went with, quote, "Speaking at the NATO summit in Ankara, Turkey, Mr. Trump struck a belligerent tone amid the seemingly unyielding cycle of attacks and counterattacks," close quote. You and I might think this is not a person who should be in charge of international diplomacy affecting billions of human lives. But ABC News just followed that up with, "The president did, however, suggest that U.S.-Iranian negotiations over a final peace deal could continue." So here's where we're at. There are real things really happening with tremendous import. And yet there's a cartoonish feeling to it that this can't be how leaders should speak or how disputes should go in a world where we know that wars kill people who aren't the ones that make the decisions. Are we just naive? Is this the way things just are? Or is there another way forward? And how might news reporting shape or inform that new way forward? We're joined now by Phyllis Bennis. She's a fellow at the Institute for Policy Studies. She's an international advisor for Jewish Voice for Peace and author of many books, including recently Understanding Palestine and Israel from Olive Branch Press. She joins us now by phone. Welcome back to Counterspin, Phyllis Bennis.
1: Great to be with you, Janine.
0: Well, let me just stick with today, July 8th, for a minute, and ABC News's rendering for a second. I think it's not especially bad or good. I think it's just reflective. So they say, quote, "The 14-point MOU committed the signatories to the reopening of the Strait of Hormuz for commercial traffic, with the U.S. lifting its naval blockade of Iranian ports. Iran also committed not to pursue nuclear weapons, a commitment Tehran has previously made, while the U.S. agreed to allow Iranian oil sales and to begin work on a $300 million reconstruction fund for the country." So there's numerous things that you might pick up on there, but where would you start if you were talking to someone about this statement? And again, I'm not saying it's inaccurate, but if you were to come along with folks reading news media coverage, what would you add or annotate?
1: Well, there's a lot, not surprisingly. The MOU, the Memorandum of Understanding, is very short. It's like a page and a half long. And it's one of the reasons, one of many reasons, why there were so many questions about, can you tell us the difference between this MOU and the memorandum, what was known as the JCPOA, because it was an actual agreement that was negotiated during the Obama period. And the first part of answering that question is that that one, the Obama period JCPOA, was a nuclear deal. The MOU is a memorandum to talk about what we should talk about. It was an agreement about what we should talk about. So you can't really compare them. It's not just like apples and oranges. It's kind of apples and rose bushes or something. So let's start with that reality. Now, there are some things about the MOU that were pretty clear. Most of them, ironically enough, from the U.S. vantage point, was that what was clear was what Iran is supposed to get out of this agreement to go forward, one of which was the part you just referred to, Janine, about that they were going to allow free traffic through the Strait of Hormuz without charging anything for 60 days. After that, the implication was they could charge fees or service charges or other things. It wasn't spelled out, but that was the implication. But that they were obligated to arrange for the safe passage. The U.S. decided that that clearly meant, because they say it with that kind of outrage, that clearly meant that Iran had to simply not do anything and let any ships go through without any power, without acknowledging that part of this was the understanding that Iran has something to say about what ships, in what order, at what time, and how many traverse the strait, which is both part of international waters and within Iran's territorial waters. The same is true for Oman on the other side of the strait, but that seemed to not be part of the MOU. So the significance of that is not just some technical legal thing. It's that the Iranian understanding of what the MOU said was that it had to arrange for ships to traverse safely through the Strait of Hormuz. And their position is, that's what we're doing. We're telling every ship they have to coordinate with us. If they want to coordinate with somebody else, that's up to them, but they have to coordinate with us for this 60 days, and we will not charge them anything. The U.S. says that's not good enough. They can't require ships to coordinate with them. They have to just allow ships to go through without checking in with anybody, without caring how many. Are they going to crash into each other? What kind of naval restrictions are underway? Nothing. And that's what has led to this most recent occasion. For Iran, the ability to control the Strait of Hormuz

0: kind of what planet do they think they're living on?
1: Yeah.
0: So there's those kinds of things in the MOU that the U.S. is claiming should be the interpretation, but clearly is not.
1: You know, and it all has, to me, I'll bring it back, but it feels like this great man understanding of politics, like it's Trump, you know, it's the U.S. versus Iran, and you know, we're talking about people, yeah? We're talking about international law. It just, it's the way that it's conveyed as though it's like rock'em sock'em robots, as I say, like, you know,
0: Well, that's a very good way to describe them. I mean, what we're talking about is a president who has said that international law does not matter. That, in his words, the only constraint on my power, those were his words, the only constraint on my power is my own moral judgment. Mm. My God, talk about a frightening statement.
1: For real. Yep. No,
0: so what we're looking at when he starts talking about the Iranian negotiators as scum and calling them cuckoo,
1: right.
0: And then later in the same on the same day, he says in a press conference, I don't know what the problem is. They're dealing with really good guys. And he talks about his son-in-law, Jared Kushner, and his favorite real estate agent, who are his envoys, who know nothing about diplomacy, nothing about Iranian history, certainly nothing about nuclear weapons, nuclear power, nuclear anything. All they have going for them is the trust of the president. They don't need to know anything. Mm-hmm. They don't need to know how you negotiate. They simply can say, we speak for the president, and that's supposed to be enough. So when they say that, you know, when these are the kinds of negotiations that are going on, it's a very serious problem. And this is what we're seeing at this NATO summit, where the question of Greenland has come up again.
1: Oh,
0: Trump is again demanding that the U.S. must be in control of Greenland. He's berating all of the NATO forces for not having supported this horrific war that the U.S. and Israel launched against Iran, as if the NATO charter requires every member of NATO to join every crazy illegal war that any member might start. What it actually calls for, Article 5, the famous Article 5, that says an attack on one is an attack on all, starts with an attack on one of us. It doesn't start with any war that any member of NATO might choose to start, whether it was legal or not, whether it was moral or not, no matter how many civilians it killed. So that's what we're dealing with. We're taking this out of the reality of international law. We're taking it out of the history. And we're looking at, for example, where does the question of Gaza fit into all this?
1: Right.
0: How does Lebanon fit into all this? It makes it much more complicated.
1: Well, and I just want to continue on that, because you wrote a piece a few weeks back that I saw headlined on Portside. There is no bigger Trump lie right now than him saying the Iran war is good for you or the world. And in that piece, you're connecting realities that sometimes get divorced in media, you know, where not just Iran, Gaza, Lebanon get segregated into different stories, but where foreign policy and domestic policy are on different pages, even as common sense tells us that they are tied up together and we could benefit from understanding how. And so I want to push you as a particular point to explain the problem with the idea that this war with Iran was a pointless war, like Trump woke up in the middle of the night and started this war. It, in fact, it helps us to understand the connections here.
0: Right. That's a really important point, Janine. I'm glad you asked it, because I think there has been this sense, including among a lot of people who are strongly against the war, understand that it's illegal, but are describing it and thinking about it as being a pointless war. There was no reason for it.
1: Mm-hmm.
0: There were reasons for it. They weren't good reasons. They weren't legal reasons. But it didn't, as you say, it didn't just happen. And one of those most important reasons is the question of hegemony. So both for the U.S. and Israel, and this is why they were so closely aligned on this one. You know, the U.S. and Israel have a long-standing, quote, special relationship. But there are times when they disagree. This wasn't one of them at the beginning. At the beginning of this, when they went to war hand in hand, shoulder to shoulder, no daylight, all those lovely phrases we like to hear, it was because

0: each of them had the goal of using this war to both demonstrate and to strengthen or consolidate its role as a hegemonic power. For Israel, that meant being the hegemonic power across the Middle East and West Asia, right? Iran was the major stumbling block preventing Israel from claiming that as an unchallenged reality. There's no question it has the most powerful military in the region. There's no question that it has the only nuclear weapons in the region. The nukes in the region, the nukes in the neighborhood do not belong to Iran. They belong to Israel. Nobody likes to talk about that, but that's part of the reality of their strength. They want to be the unchallenged hegemonic power. The U.S. wants that at the global level. Trump wants to be the hegemonic leader of the world on his own terms, whatever those terms may be as they change hour to hour.
1: Right.
0: So they agreed with that, and that's what made that alliance so tight. Now, of course, they disagreed. We don't have to go through the whole history of this war, but we do know that one of the things that's happened is that the question of what they want to get out of it now has differed. The U.S., like Iran, ironically enough, for different reasons, both want this war to end. Israel does not. Israel wants this war to continue. Bibi Netanyahu wants this war to continue because it's the basis of his political legitimacy. He's the only one, he has told the people of Israel for 30 years now, who can both manage the relationship with the U.S., I would say he's not doing such a good job on that one, mm-hmm. and who could stand up to Iran, which means who's willing to go to war against Iran. As it turns out, there's a lot of people in Israel that are willing to go to war against Iran and eager to. But for the moment, that's the basis of the disagreement. It didn't start as a disagreement, but it is a disagreement now. It's also a disagreement in the question of between the U.S. and Iran, certainly, not so much between the U.S. and Israel, on the question of how does this relate to Lebanon?
1: Yeah.
0: The MOU says explicitly that the ceasefire component, which is basically what this is, it's a ceasefire agreement, supposedly, that ceasefire explicitly is supposed to include the region, including Lebanon. What it doesn't say is, including Lebanon, where Israel has now killed over 4,000 civilians in the south, has driven more than 1 million people out of their homes, and is occupying much of South Lebanon, but also Gaza, also Palestine, particularly Gaza, in the context of the genocide. It does not say that the region has to include Gaza, and unfortunately, the other side, the Iranian side, did not demand that, did not call for that. They did demand it for Lebanon, and they got it. They did not demand it for Palestine, and as a result, the genocide in Gaza is continuing. There have been people killed every day. Just in the period since last October's so-called ceasefire in Gaza, there have been over 1,200 people killed, 260 of them children. And that's continuing on a daily basis. So this has to be looked at in that context. Part of the reason that the U.S. and Israel went to war right when they did, not the only reason of why they did, but when they did, had to do with Gaza. And that is on the question of accountability and impunity. They were looking at the 2 years at that point. It's now almost three. It's coming on to 3 years. More than 2 years of genocide in Gaza, and Israel had really not paid a serious price. In legitimacy, yes. But strategically, economically, at the human level, no. And from that, they drew the lesson. We could do it, too, and not pay a price.
1: Right.
0: And unfortunately, they've been right.
1: That's where we are.
0: They launched an illegal war. They've killed thousands of people, driven millions out of their homes. 3.2 million people in Iran have lost their homes, and they have not paid a price.
1: I'm going to ask you about media in a second, but before that, we've talked before about international agencies, you know, the folks that are supposed to be like Meta and reviewing this, you know, in terms of international law. What's happening in that space? Why can you and I say this is illegal and somehow it's not stopped?
0: Yeah. Well, how is it illegal is the easy part. The UN Charter, which is the foundation of modern international law, is very clear. It says that no country can go to war against another country, with only two exceptions. One is immediate self-defense if an armed attack occurs, and only until the Security Council can meet to decide what should be done in the context of this apparently new threat to international peace and security. The second is if it's approved by the Security Council. Neither of those things happened this time. There was no move to support this in the Security Council. The Security Council certainly didn't support it until after, when it congratulated parts of it. It's quite horrific in that sense. But it did not approve it. And there was no attack against Israel or the United States from Iran. The exception in Article 51 of the Charter that talks about self-defense does not include, we think they're creating materials that someday could become a weapon that might be used against us. That doesn't count.
1: No.
0: That's not self-defense. That's not self-defense. So this war was illegal, period, full stop. It's not a question. The reason that it doesn't get talked about is because Trump has made clear that unlike other earlier horrific wars waged by the United States, such as the Iraq War of 2003, led by George Bush, who has since sort of gotten a pass because he's painting pictures of puppies.
1: It's for real.
0: But when he was trying to get international support of the United Nations to go to war against Iraq, he was unable to do so. For 8 months, he and his counterpart in the UK, Tony Blair, tried to get the Security Council to vote to endorse a war, and they failed. They could not get the resolution to pass it. Ultimately, they made the decision to go to war in violation of that requirement.
1: Right.
0: But they at least acknowledged that there was such a requirement.
1: Yes.
0: Trump has taken it 10 steps further and said, there is no international law that I'm bound by. So he doesn't care. He never tried to get the UN to approve, not that they would have. But he never tried to do that because he doesn't believe that he is bound by any kind of laws that everyone else in the world is bound by.
1: And the media shape our public understanding to such a great extent because many folks don't have a historical understanding or a political understanding of what's going on. And why should
0: Absolutely.
1: They? You know, why would they? So they read the paper and that's where they get their ideas. Yeah.
0: Right. I mean, that's one of the effects of these wars is, you know, the economic impact on every country, including the United States, that make the question, when the word of the day of affordability, it makes that such a crisis. It means people are working harder than ever to put food on the table. Who has time to follow the news in a serious and, you know, level-headed way? It's asking too much.
1: It's asking a lot, and that's why, in particular, I appreciated in your piece your connection of foreign policy and domestic policy, because they are often segregated. So, you know, I was trying to keep it cute, but I can't find a way. You know, media coverage says you got to say you're Team USA, you know, and other countries are Team anti-USA. And it
0: Team
1: doesn't
0: other.
1: Land because all of us know people
0: right.
1: from every country on the planet. We're married to them. You know, they're our friends.
0: Exactly.
1: They're every
0: they're
1: second person we meet on the street, right?
0: So they're in ICE jails today. And that's why we're seeing in this incredible resistance in this country, the resistance against ICE atrocities that are grabbing children out of their parents' arms and arresting our neighbors, all of that is linked to what the U.S. is doing with our tax money, where it's spending the current military budget, Janine, this year is over $1 trillion. That's one of those figures that it's
1: yeah.
0: not even possible to understand what a trillion means. I mean, a million is such a big number that when you think about a million millions, right, it's impossible to comprehend that. But what we're talking about for next year is $1.5 trillion. And that gives the answer to why are we constantly told that there's not enough money for healthcare, there's not enough money for education, there's not enough money for jobs. We heard it out of the mouth of Donald Trump when he said, of course we can't afford childcare, we're at war. Those were his words. And for once, he was telling the truth.
1: Yeah, yeah.
0: That
1: yeah.
0: is why we can't afford those things, because there's plenty of money. That's not the problem. The problem is, where does the money go? It goes to the military as well as into the pockets of the trillionaires.
1: I'll end it there, but I will just ask finally, you know, in terms of journalism, the segregation of topics, Iran is one page, Lebanon's another page, Gaza's another page. When we understand the connection of those stories, we understand the connection of spending. But what would you like to leave us with in terms of, you know, where to look for information or what to discount from the information that we
0: yeah.
1: get? Final thoughts on journalism.
0: Sure. If people want more information, the article you were referring to that was first published in Common Dreams and later in Portside, that's a useful one. If people want to take a look at my newest book, which is written in sort of an FAQ format, frequently asked questions about all of this stuff, it goes up through October 7th and what happened after October 7th and up through the election of Trump. That's available through Interlink Books. And if you want information about the link in the federal budget between paying for wars, this war in Iran, earlier wars, and future wars too, and what happens to our budgets here in the United States, my colleagues at IPF in the National Priorities Project, nationalpriorities.org, look at the trade-offs. It will tell you with two clicks, in your city or your county or your state, or the U.S. as a whole, or your congressional district, a useful one, it will tell you how much money in tax dollars is going from that city, from that state, directly to the military budget, and what could you do with it instead? How many kids could get into Head Start? How many veterans could get health care? How many houses could be retrofitted with green technology? How many nurses could be hired? Take your pick, any of those. But look at that. Tell people in your community about that. Remind them that they have something to say about this, and that the price of wars, which is paid for primarily financially in this country, but is paid for in human lives in the rest of the world, lies with us as well as those here in Washington.
1: All right, then. We've been speaking with Phyllis Bennis. She's a fellow at the Institute for Policy Studies, and you can find them online at ips-dc.org, and that'll be the place to find the links to the projects that she's talking about. Her most recent book is Understanding Palestine and Israel. Phyllis Bennis, thank you so much for joining us this week on Counterspin.
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1: 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I'm Janine Jackson. 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
0: Walt Rubel,
2: Nancy Baker,
1: Jamie Bronstein,
0: and Peter Goodman.
1: I'm Jamie Bronstein, a history professor at NMSU, and I like asking probing questions.
3: And I'm Minerva, and I love being in the control room at Speak Up Las Cruces.
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5: Hail, hail, aho. Hail, yo, we-ya, ya, we-ya, we-ya.
6: Women in the American Revolution, the mediators. Nunyehi, a.k.a. Nancy Ward, was a Cherokee leader and mediator between Cherokee and the American colonist in southeastern Tennessee. Nunyehi fought by her husband's side when he was killed in the battle against the Creeks in 1755. She took his place, leading the charge to victory. As Gigao, beloved woman of the Cherokee, she led the Women's Council of Clan Representatives and was a member of the Tribal Council of Chiefs. Nunyehi had the authority to save captured white settlers. She married an English trader for a time, took the name Nancy Ward, and won the respect of the settlers in the area. During the American Revolution, she warned John Sevier, the founder of Tennessee, before a Native attack. In 1781, Nunyehi addressed a peace negotiation between Cherokee leaders and U.S. treaty commissioners, saying, "You know that women are always looked upon as nothing, but we are your mothers. You are our sons. Our cry is all for peace. Let it continue. This peace must last forever. Let your women's sons be ours. Let our sons be yours. Let your women hear our words." Her skills as a speaker, mediator, and leader shone brightly during this period. Nunyehi is mentioned with respect by President Theodore Roosevelt in his book, The Winning of the West.

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1: All KTAL listeners and supporters are invited to join us as we celebrate our 9th anniversary with a party and concert from 6 to 9 p.m. Saturday, July 25th at the Destination Sports and Arts Complex, 1103 East Loman. The Swamp Coolers, led by Tim Tater Staley, curator of the Poetry Moments, will be our featured band. Also performing will be Clinton Wilcox, host of Christian Classics 101, Julian Medina, or Jet Zero, sound engineer for Local Vibes Live, and Desert Honey, led by Alex Brinkley, host of Desert Vibes Live. We will also honor 3 new members of the Las Cruces Community Radio Hall of Fame. 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

0: 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KSG.
1: Good morning, Las Cruces. You are listening to KTAL-LP Las Cruces, community radio for the Mesilla Valley. I'm Greg Smith, and this is Café con Leche. And this morning, we're joined by Topher Leninger. He is in charge of the Rio Grande Theater. I was telling him I've had history with that theater going back 50 years. But thank you, Topher, for coming in today. We want to be sure we mention our sponsor, The Destination, a sports and arts complex over on Loman here. But Topher, you are basically making it happen at the Rio Grande Theater, and it's 100 years old this year.
2: It is. Thanks so much for having me. The building turns 100 this year, this July. Actually, we're getting real close to the actual date, so they kind of put me in charge and I do my best.
1: Well, and date wise, I know that July is the month, but what you told me that it actually opened 4 days after it was supposed to back in 1926. When did it open, and what was some of that history?
2: So it did open in July 29th, 1926. It opened to a film, Mare Nostrum, which was a silent film at the time.
1: Famous silent film.
2: Yeah. It was being run by a company out of Denver. It was a film company. It was like 3 years later, it was bought out by Fox, though, that was eating up all of the West Coast and all the Fox houses were being built. So it was temporarily closed and then reopened as a Fox house in October of 29.
1: Wow. Well, it's you know, interesting because, of course, if you've ever gone to L.A. and there's a street down in the middle of L.A. where there are just these really movie palaces, and a lot of cities had sort of movie palaces in the late 20s. So I've been in a few of them over the years, and it really is kind of neat to see how much they put into them. Well, certainly the Plaza Theater in El Paso is an example of that. And so Otto Thormann was the architect for the Rio Grande Theater. He was an El Paso architect, more or less a contemporary of the Trost brothers, but you know, he came up here, designed the president's house and a dormitory and one or two other things at NMSU and the Rio Grande Theater. But, you know, it was kind of like our version of the movie palace down on Main Street in Las Cruces, and really kind of an exciting thing to have there. Well, 100 years, you know, it's kind of like when we think about Main Street in Las Cruces. I was very involved in downtown Las Cruces for a while, and certainly historic preservation. And looking at what was there before that, I mean, on that particular location, the Armijo family, there were two different Armijo families in Las Cruces, and one of them had a very large, very prominent house. And that house later became a boarding house.
2: Yes.
1: And then it was torn down and the theater was put up. But, you know, that particular location didn't have a whole lot of different things going on. But you look at some of the other locations downtown, and a lot of different things have been in those places. I mean, next to you, north of the Rio Grande was the White House. You know, a White House. The White House was a very nice department store in Las Cruces for a while. It's gone. And interestingly, where the what's it called now? I'm sorry. The arcade joint.
2: Barcade Rad, right next door to us.
1: Yes, Rad, the Rad. It is actually underneath all of that. It's like three or four historic adobe buildings were there, and they didn't tear them all the way down.
2: No.
1: So they're actually probably the oldest buildings on Main Street underneath all of that.
2: Yes.
1: But tell me about your tenure then here at the Rio Grande Theater.
2: So in 2012, I moved out to Las Cruces looking to get into some theater. Having gone to NMSU, I got hired by the Arts Council to kind of come on. At that time, they were looking to put in a new lighting system at the Rio, which is part of what I was hired to do, was to help get those specs and work with the electricians and other things to look at what the theater needed to kind of catch up. Because it was working with some of like the old lighting equipment that NMSU had donated to it back in the day. And
1: there were a lot of donations that made things possible.
2: That's how you do theater, honestly. So the specific things that we're looking at was adding like an electric to the balcony, was updating some of the catwalk stuff. And so I got brought on with that over the years, working with like Kathleen Albers with the Arts Council. And then eventually when the city took over the property, I transferred over with them. I didn't know what was happening at that time. I just kind of
1: a lot of us
2: like,
1: didn't.
2: I was told that it was just a job waiting for me. still to come back in and like to keep things running. At that time, I met a lot of the city, what was then, I guess, Friends of Visit Las Cruces, and kind of what they were looking to do with it. Because at that time, I was also working with like Country Music Fest and stuff like that. So they were looking at kind of trying to move a lot of that stuff indoors and finding a way to bring those concerts and stuff back. So I ended up kind of becoming a jack of all trades for the building for a while, working with.
1: Sometimes we call that bridging activity too.
2: Chris Favor was very integral for that. He operated as the venue manager for the space for a very long time, and then I operated as technical director. So he would handle all the paperwork and the politics.
1: It's nice when somebody else handles the paperwork. I'll tell you, I do not keep up with that well.
2: Yeah, he did move over to another job in the city, and then the job opening of his was opened, and then

0: Is that just, I think COVID interfered with a lot of stuff.
1: It was partially that, and I believe the consulate general changed and had different priorities. I'm not entirely sure what all happened.
0: These things happen. Well, so, you know, that once again, politics inserts itself into to what we do.
1: They have reached out to us a few times of just like, we might start this back. It's just, the hardest part is just getting a lot of those artists across the border, unfortunately.
0: Yeah, yeah. Mm-hmm. Well, yeah, that's a different challenge as well. Mm-hmm. Well, with... what you have going on there now, what kind of, like a very quick update on what people can see or participate in if they go to the theater?
1: We still do our classic film series, so we've got a few more this year. We've got Labyrinth coming up soon. So we try.
0: Are those usually on a Saturday or Friday? Or?
1: Our classic film series has been moved to Tuesdays to kind of complement the wrap, which happens one Monday a month, which the local filmmakers get to showcase their films and stuff. We also do plays with both Blank Conversations and the Children's Theater of the Mesilla Valley. So Blank doing young adults and adults doing performances, and a Children's Theater doing kids performing theater, which is wonderful. So it gives an opportunity for all people to kind of get in on that. We still do have like our regular concerts and stuff, but we're also a rental venue, so we try to be affordable to the community. So we get all
0: you get weddings?
1: We actually have one scheduled for later this year.
0: Okay. So. Okay. Well, and I'm sorry, was one of the things you mentioned sort of like an open mic or...
1: So we do have our open mic that we've kind of tried to start. There's a Friday Arts Fine Art Market that happens now. So we try to kind of go alongside them with it. We won't be doing it this August, but it's usually the first Friday of every month. So.
0: Well, and I know sometimes the wide sidewalk in front is partitioned off, and there are receptions and things like that happening out there. Yes. How often does that happen these days? I noticed one like a week ago, I think.
1: That front area is part of our designated alcohol footprint, since we do serve like full alcohol and concessions inside of our building. So if an event requests it, we can put out that fencing, and our footprint goes out all the way, just like the other bars on the street. So that way they can get a little more like a view of kind of what's going on. We also do get it requested sometimes, like with the zombie walk or the 4th of July when they used to do the parade down the center of the street. So it's something that's available to the community if they want it.
0: Well, and that wide sidewalk activity is really one of the things that was supposed to be really essential to having the activity on Main Street that we were trying to do. So the fact that you, Rad, the Boneyard?
1: Boneyard and Toad, yeah.
0: Yeah, and Toad all, you know, right there in that section with the wide sidewalks means... it's sort of an exciting thing for people to be able to wander out. And then if something's going on in the plaza itself, even more so.
1: Yes.
0: So all part of street energy, if you will, that helps in Las Cruces. Now, you grew up in Albuquerque, is that right?
1: Or? I did.
0: And you've transferred down here. You're happy with it, I think.
1: Yes, definitely.
0: I know a lot of people love Albuquerque, but I find, and I know, I've been in L.A., I've been in Washington, D.C., and some other places driving.
1: Yes.
0: And it's kind of like, you know, you can't complain about Albuquerque if you've been in those other places, and you certainly can't complain about our rush hour traffic here if you've been in any of those other places. But still, it's kind of like there's a little more hectic pace in Albuquerque, and it's kind of a little more laid back here. Mm-hmm. So we appreciate people who move here and like it here. Well, let me catch you up. Penny Peace has... or catch us all up. One, of course, you're listening to Café con Leche. We're here on KTAL 101.5 in Las Cruces, New Mexico. And Penny Peace of Mad Hatter Gallery is always so kind to share with me some different arts events that are coming up every once in a while. They're in the Rio Grande Theater. So Wednesday, July 15th, that's tomorrow if you're listening on Tuesday, from 6 to 8 p.m., the Assembly Craft Studio is holding a resin art workshop. You can email hello, spelled the usual way, at assemblycreate, all one word, .com for more info. Then Thursday, July 16th, from 4 to 6 p.m., is the Neurodivergent Night at the Brannigan Center. So, you know, one of the resources we've got, the place where they have that wonderful grand piano, is where the neuro... I don't even know what a neurodivergent night is, but must be people who think differently. But anyway, that's it from 4 to 6 at the Brannigan. Then Friday, July 17th, so if you're listening on Friday, you still can make it to this. The Aztec Caves will perform at Grounded beginning at 7 p.m. on Saturday, July 18th. The Gilbert and Sullivan Company of El Paso.

0: really... Anyway, it was one of those disaster sinking ship movies at the drive-in theater. Mm-hmm. That's where Crunch Fitness and all of that is.
1: Oh, my
0: now.
1: Goodness.
0: Yeah, I remember, you know, driving in there. Well, what's now going to be the Boys and Girls Club?
1: Yeah.
0: was you know, our modern mm-hmm. four screen theater. Well, actually, it was two screens at first, and then two more screens. And behind that was the drive-in. Was that the Fiesta? Was that where the Fiesta was?
1: Or? Yes, yeah. That was where the Fiesta was, and then Alan did their. There are two screens, and then it became four, and then eventually it was the Dollar Theater, and then during COVID, they decided that that was the time to finally let it shutter. And then I believe Boys and Girls Club purchased the building.
0: I think they worked with Allen Theaters mm-hmm. to make that happen. But I think it's going to be an amazing facility for them.
1: Absolutely.
0: But yeah, for those of us who remember the old days when you used to drive by that, and then there was the drive-in movie with the Oregon Mountains in the background and all that kind of stuff. It's just kind of like the old days. But yeah, I'm trying to think what was, you know, it's kind of like when I-25 came through, and like where Staples is now, I think is where the Montgomery Ward, no, or may, was it? Yeah, I think it's where Staples is now is where the Montgomery Ward store was. And the... that was kind of like the edge of the town to the east, mm-hmm. and I-25 came through, and then the town extended more east, and of course people used to go out there and dump. Yeah, they would use it as a trash dump. So when the city acquired some of the property out there, then that had to be mitigated. You know, we've got hospitals and homes and businesses and all that kind of stuff expanding to the east. But I don't recall there being a theater out there where the mall is now. Oh, well, the indoor theater. Indoor theaters,
1: yes.
0: Yeah. There were, well, of course, Cineport's there now, but there were two other iterations of films out there. It's always amazing to me how sometimes entities like the theaters can just sort of tear something down and put something else up. And I'm like, okay, I as a private citizen can't do that easily. It's a lot more expensive for me to do that. But, well, what else have you been having to do? I know Chris Favor told me about, you know, when they had to go ahead and add the ramp on the interior of the theater to make it more accessible. Mm-hmm. But what other things have you... And then he was also talking about changing out the seats. Have you done that yet, or is that still...
1: We have not done that one yet. Two things that we're looking at with that is one, we want to make sure that we honor the plaques that are on the seats. We want to make sure whenever that does happen that we find a way that those... end up where they're supposed to. We've also had a few people come in that let us know that their plaques are gone.
0: Pulled them off or whatever.
1: The brads in them sometimes fail, but they're also with the loss of some of the rows. So like when we added that ADA section in the back, we did lose a few rows, and unfortunately during COVID, there wasn't a good tracking system for where a lot of those seats backs went. So it's trying to find some of those back so we can get those plaques back in there. But also a lot of the new theater seating is wider and deeper. So it's like, do we want to give up the seat count quite yet? So.
0: Yeah, because it's a limited seat count as it is.
1: Yes, but, very much so.
0: But, you know, it's kind of like it is nice to go in there and see a full house for a performance or an event or that kind of thing. And I've actually been up in the balcony a couple of times for a couple of different things, and it's not where I used to go a whole lot. I guess I went to the balcony a few times growing up, just, you know, in movie theaters, which was always kind of exciting. But that one is, you know, you've added a rail so that it doesn't feel like you're going to fall over quite so easily.
1: I actually think that was the Arts Council, because that was before my time at the theater. That rail was there. But we did convert what was originally supposed to be the offices downstairs into a functioning concession stand to kind of add that back in the building. So we do full concession services and then alcohol services. And then the gallery with its ramp was just touched up a little bit. It did sit empty for a little while they were doing some plaster work. We've gotten some carpet replaced, but the big one that we had to do was the lobby had to get ripped out at one point when the city first moved into the building because it was tilting just slightly.
0: A little floor compromise. Well, I even remember there being shops, or at least one shop in where the gallery is now. And I'm trying to think what was in there. If it was
1: once I was a barbershop, and the other one used to be a pharmacy.
0: Pharmacy is what I remember in there. Yeah, and you know, it's like when people used to go to places and have pharmacies and things like that. It's a

0: amazing to me that retail could cram itself into tiny little spaces, you know, and so you're kind of like, well, we lived in Buenos Aires for a while, and so we're familiar, my family, with how small shops, you know, our house was like four blocks from the train station, and next to the train station, there was a tiny little shoe shop. Mm-hmm. I bought shoes there one time, and there was a meat shop, and there was a produce shop, and there was a pasta shop, and there were, you know, all these little things. Oh, and the pharmacy. In Buenos Aires, and in a lot of foreign countries at that time, and I suspect still, you didn't get a paper bag for your stuff. They put it on the counter and had a piece of paper that they wrapped around it and then tied up with twine. Mm-hmm. And all of that was just, you know, it was just part of what they did. And I'm like, gosh, you know, we've missed out on a whole lot because now we just carry, you know, I carry my bag. Well, that was something I saw in Buenos Aires, too, was a lot of people there would carry their own bags into the larger grocery stores to load up on things. But anyway, well, back in Las Cruces, you are listening to Café con Leche on KTAL LP 101.5 here in Las Cruces. Our sponsor is The Destination, a sports and arts complex, and I always like to give credit to Nan Rubin for getting this program started, but also being so essential to getting KTAL started. And so she used to invite me on as a guest once a month, well, a guest host once a month to talk about the arts. And when Nan moved back to Boston, then I got asked if I would do it the other Tuesdays of the month, and most of the time that works out really well. Sometimes I'm scrambling at the last minute. Topher was kind enough to agree several weeks ago to come on, and I've got a guest lined up for next week. Caitlin Beasley is with the Historic Preservation Committee in Las Cruces, so you probably get to talk to her once in a while because of the Historic Preservation at the theater.
1: Yes, and I believe she just was instrumental in getting us on the new city register, so the city now has a historical register.
0: That was something I was pushing for a long time. It's like, okay, there's a national one, the state one, and each one has a slightly different name. And then I was like, well, you know, we really need one for Las Cruces because

0: This is a flash flood warning for the following county, Doña Ana, New Mexico. The National Weather Service in Santa Teresa has issued a flash flood warning for East Central Doña Ana County in South Central New Mexico until 5 p.m. Mountain Daylight Time. At 2:38 p.m. Mountain Daylight Time, Doppler radar indicated thunderstorms producing heavy rain across the warned area. Between 0.5 and 1 inch of rain has fallen. Flash flooding is ongoing or expected to begin shortly. Hazard: flash flooding caused by thunderstorms. Source: radar. Impact: flash flooding of small creeks and streams, urban areas, highways, streets and underpasses, as well as other poor drainage and low-lying areas. Some locations that will experience flash flooding include White Sands Missile Range Headquarters. Turn around, don't drown when encountering flooded roads. Most flood deaths occur in vehicles. Be aware of your surroundings and do not drive on flooded roads. Remain alert for flooding even in locations not receiving rain. Arroyos, streams, and rivers can become raging killer currents in a matter of minutes, even from distant rainfall. Flooding is occurring or is imminent. It is important to know where you are relative to streams, rivers, or creeks which can become killers in heavy rains. Campers and hikers should avoid streams or creeks.
1: Every year. So if you want an opportunity for something like that, it's always something to look forward to during the summer. If you're looking,
2: well, that's more to interns than anybody else gets, I think, except the hospital.
1: For those people who are looking to like work on a show or production, there are constantly auditions happening. Blank is about to announce their full next season. We do have flyers for stuff like that, but they'll start announcing auditions for those. So like if you want to act, if you want to be on tech, if you want to just be involved in the theater, there are always opportunities through that. If you have a kid who wants to learn how to act or be things, ACT is a wonderful program where they get to come in and get involved with us, and they get to learn from both the staff in the building and the staff with ACT, which is absolutely phenomenal.
2: And remind me, ACC is...
1: Children's Theater of the Mesilla Valley.
2: Okay, the All Children's?
1: No. Children's Theater of the Mesilla Valley.
2: Oh, A. So yeah. It's the... Otherwise, it would be a lowercase.
1: Yeah.
2: A Children's Theater for the Mesilla Valley. Or Theater for the... blah, blah, blah, blah. A Children's Theater for the Mesilla Valley. Okay. I got it right. And I was... you were saying ACT, and I was hearing ACC, so...
1: Apologize.
2: No. My hearing is not what it used to be. I sometimes tell people, you know, my hearing, my... memory, and hearing and sight, mm-hmm. you know, are not what they used to be, but I try to keep up. But, okay, ACT. That, you know, is has been an ongoing, of course, activity for young people here. I'm thrilled that the theater gets to be part of that going forward. And then you said the chorus, Las Cruces Chorus, is that
1: the Mesilla Valley Chorale?
2: Mesilla Valley Chorale. Mm-hmm. I've been to their performances. I thought Nancy Ritchie, I'm so sorry she's no longer with us, but she did such a great job with that, and I'm glad that it's continuing to... you know, perform and mm-hmm. and inspire us with musical notes. Yep. What do you see in the future? I mean, I would love to think that 100 years from now the theater will still be there, and you're certainly working to do the maintenance and make sure the floor works and that kind of stuff to keep it in the works. What else do you see happening in the future with that? I'm also publishing a book that I wrote about the future, and it includes Las Cruces. So, you know, what's happening with the Rio Grande Theater 100 years from now?
1: It would be nice if it is still operating 100 years from now. The unfortunate part is there is still probably an end date for it someday in which it's going to just be a centerpiece. But until that date comes, we're going to just keep operating it as something that's available to the community, that is trying to continue to present the performing arts to the community. So we are trying to make sure that we give a well-rounded presentation of that. So we are trying to pull in more dance. We are trying to pull in more concerts, just as much as we are presenting like the plays and the musicals and the movies and stuff. We want to make sure that all performing arts get represented. So, I mean, we do everything from like the kid friendly stuff to the more adult risque, in which we've got Dr. Lucky's signing on to do anywhere from 5 to 12 shows with us a year now of like drag, burlesque, and variety and cirque. So we've got a lot of new stuff coming through that we're excited to kind of just present to the community.
2: And with things like drag burlesque, which I have, I'm trying to think, you know, I've seen a couple of drag shows, and sometimes you're just kind of, I mean, usually they're meant to be and are quite hilarious. You know, lately that sort of thing has become more controversial. Have you found that that's controversial in Las Cruces, or are you comfortably able to just say we have a drag show and not get any pushback?
1: I honestly, of the theaters that I've worked at, and like I've worked over the Southwest a little bit, this is probably the least controversial theater I've worked at, in which we don't usually get a lot of pushback from people on what we're presenting. But I also know that sometimes we get to present stuff that is controversial. Just for example, just to reference Blank Conversations again, they did American Idiot a few years ago. I mean, that one was done by a band who has clear problems with the current administration and the Bush administration back in the day. And so, like, we get ones where it's like, art is designed to make you uncomfortable. It is designed to make you think. And if you're not uncomfortable, you don't always think. So sometimes it's about the magic and making things appear and disappear. And sometimes it's a thought piece.
2: What's going on in your head? Well, and I think that you know, certainly when, you know, oftentimes we separate performance art mm-hmm. from the other arts, and that was one of the things that I was always glad that the Arts Council was doing. I'm so sorry that they're not with us anymore, but that, you know, there's such a wide range of arts, mm-hmm. and so when we're talking about performance arts, of course, there's still a wide range of performance arts, mm-hmm. And certainly with the arts in our community, I always throw in the green chilies. I thank Fabian Garcia for the green chili and the pecans that we have in the valley that have added to our culinary opportunities. But you think about the kind of creativity that goes on with how people take the available materials, or in your case, the available space, and work with that. You know, and so I know some people who are involved in dance, and certainly, you know, the stages over at NMSU offer larger venues for that kind of thing. But I think also having it available downtown is a critical part of what we're trying to, the energy, the magic that yes. we're trying to make sure happens on Main Street. Mm-hmm. What are some kind of eye-opening moments, or, gosh, I'm glad I'm here doing this kind of moments that you've had in your tenure since 2011 when the Arts Council brought you on, and 17? I guess it was 17 when it switched from the Arts Council to the city. But what are some aha moments, or some, gosh, I'm just really glad to be here in the thick of this kind of things that happened?
1: I've got to give a little bit of credit to Ross Marks and the International Film Festival. I think every year we get to host that awards show and kind of getting to see all those films.
2: I've received an award at one of those shows, yes.
1: Yeah, but we also get to work with the bigger artists that they bring in, so we get to meet them, and it's kind of been this like opportunity that comes to us, not directly, but kind of out of the side of like getting to meet people like Billy Boyd in the past, or the ones that have come this past year. It's always fun to work with them. Other IO moments is like the theater has its base history in film, and so getting to work with Film Las Cruces and seeing all of the local filmmakers and just how excited they get when they get to present their films. I mean, the number of premieres that we've done for local filmmakers recently has almost tripled in the last few years, in which they get to have their red carpet, they get to show all the people who worked on their film in what feels like a more intimate, like comfortable setting, which is this like historic setting, which is nice, and they get so ecstatic about it, and it is so much fun to see that life and light in that. Again, to call out ACT and Blend Conversations, it is wonderful to see people coming up from the younger generation, because like I'm getting to the point now where like I've been with the theater almost 15 years now, and like watching kids that were in ACT now being old enough to join Blend Conversations or to go on to these other theaters and do these great works or go into tech or decide that they're going to sing or dance or anything else and move on to other things has been wonderful. So
2: well, I grew up in a time back in the old movie theaters when, you know, at the beginning of the movie, the curtains parted and you got to see the film. Do you still do that kind of stuff when you have showings at the theater?
1: Unfortunately,
2: there?
1: No. It's been recommended to us. One of the biggest pieces of history like that, though, that we get brought all the time, which we've been asked if we would ever do again, is I guess there's a creamery that used to exist or a dairy farm down the road that used to work with the Fox House. And
2: it was Prices, wasn't it?
1: I'm not sure what the company was, but you would bring a bottle cap or the carton, and it would get you a free admission into a movie. And people like love to tell us about that all the time.
2: So now you could bring in the current kind of cartons that we. Yeah, well, it's you know, fun to play with both the history and the creativity that you got going on with that kind of thing, and certainly we have people with all kinds of memories of, you know, mine are more limited because I didn't grow up here and I wasn't spending a lot of time here even after my family moved here, but those kind of tie-ins help people a lot, and I think that's part of the function that I see historic preservation doing, is that those stories exist in the walls. The walls really can talk in a number of ways and tell their stories, and that can be part of the richness of our experience in the spaces that we go to. When you're looking at all of that and you're seeing your role there, the challenges, of course, but it strikes me that you're enjoying it. That even though there are challenges, that it comes together, and people like Zane and the other folk you're working with seem to have enough good times where you're hanging out and maybe you loosen up every once in a while and go, phew, we got that done.
1: I think one of the big things that helps me enjoy this at the end of the day is that, unlike things like selling something in a department store or selling a cup of coffee, is that when you've handed that to that customer, they're gone. But for the arts, you get to watch multiple nights of people just in awe of whatever is being presented, and then they talk about it for quite a while afterwards. You get to hear what they enjoyed the most. You get people coming back going, I saw this show like 2 years ago, and you know what, I want to be in the next one, and like, how do I get involved? And it reminds me that despite that, sometimes like fighting the politics is hard, sometimes it's fighting the arts gets hard, it's sometimes the days are long and grueling and we're there 16 hours building a set for something that you see three nights, it ultimately in the end becomes worth it, because we essentially create magic.
2: Yeah. Well, and you know, with me having been in politics and having been visible, I get people who come up to me on the street every once in a while and know me. you're probably more behind the scenes, but do you find that sometimes people say, oh, yes, this is great, thank you for doing that, that kind of thing? I mean, that's very rewarding when you do hear. I mean, I heard it sometimes from my students as well when I was teaching, that, you know, they would find me on Facebook or whatever, or send me a letter, and it's kind of like
1: a lot of that. Thanks.
2: Nice to know you made that impact
1: directed at me. And the great part is I get to hear accolades for like all of my employees. Zane's one of them. I mean, we got Scott and Bobby as well, and Maddie and Hunter. And when things go well and they get to be at that forefront, I get to hear what people enjoyed about what they did. I get people asking if they can learn from these people, and it reminds me that what we're doing is still presenting good art to the community.
2: Well, you know, Topher, I appreciate you being in here today. I think with, you know, 100 years of the Rio Grande Theater, you know, architecturally, of course, I mentioned Otto Thormann being the architect, but you look at it, and of course, the facade, I think, has been described as Spanish Renaissance. And so you've got these arched appearances, even though the windows themselves are still rectangular, and you've got, you know, nods to Corinthian capitals on these pilasters, and then this amazing tile work that you know, was sort of resurrected, and that kind of stuff that on the facade helps it look like a unique place. And then the things that are going on inside just kind of make for a special opportunity to enjoy what we have here in Las Cruces.
1: Absolutely.
2: Well, I think with you know, that kind of thing, the smile on your face while we've been talking, of course, that doesn't get to project out to the audience, but maybe people heard it in your voice. But I think that it's, you know, rewarding that you're getting to do that, and you're helping the rest of us enjoy it as well. And I don't know, it's just kind of like, those are little things that add up and mean something in a community like ours. A little over 100,000 people in a county of a little over 200,000 people in a state of a little over 2 million people. you know, we're still small, sort of a small community in a lot of ways. Yeah. So a lot of those small town kind of experiences are still very much part of what we do. Well, I appreciate you coming in and appreciate your work, and
1: thank
2: really
1: you so much
2: look
1: for
2: forward
1: having me.
2: To talking with you again and getting myself into the. You know, it's funny, ever since COVID, I guess, but several other things, I don't go around and do as much as I used to, so I've got to get out more. But thank you so much, and we'll see you around. All right, take care, Topher. Thank you
1: so much.
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0: 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Every Friday from 5 to 7 p.m., I'm going to drop by, see what condition your condition is in. In a brown paper bag, but then we're going to explore an eclectic mix of rock, blues, new wave, funk, disco, hip hop, country, blues, jazz, a little bit of this and a little bit of that. I just dropped in to see what condition my condition was in. So we're going to hear acoustic blues to Zydeco, ABBA to Zeppelin. 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

0: 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It's DJ Tone Deaf, host of the Smear Campaign. 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
1: 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This is Community Radio. Happy weekend. Let's groove it. Groove it on a Sunday afternoon with the Rascals.

0: man, he was smooth, Felix Cavalieri, and the Rascals grooving on a Sunday. On a Sunday afternoon. Happy weekend, everybody. It's commercial-free rock and roll. 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Hi, I'm your host, the Buzzman, voice of the Rio Grande. 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
0: 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I promise to focus on the 70s and some crazy tunage along with it. Let's open it up with the Allman Brothers. Dickie Betts, Blue Sky. It's off the Eat a Peach album.

0: hats off, or should we say on, for our new line of K-Tal swag. You'll look cooler than a drive-by trucker, Cosmic Paradise.
1: That's right, Buzzman. 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
2: And you know what, man? 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New music from Gary Merrick.

0: Oh, man. Let's recap the first half hour plus of this edition of Reelin' in the Ears. Hey, I'm your host, The Buzz Man. This is K-Tile Community Radio, where rock and roll lives commercial-free. Oh, man, yeah. We had the Velvet Underground, Lou Reed, the original recording of Sweet Jane, George Thorogood, Destroyers out of Newark, Delaware. Saw myself live there, bad to the bone. New music. Thank you, Stacy Bonk from Laz Productions, for turning me on to Fame is Dangerous, a lesson we should all learn or keep in mind. Gary Myrick, Fame is Dangerous. Man, that rocks. Kicked it off with the Young Rascals, the Allman Brothers, and Poco, the genius of Paul Cotton, who is very underrecognized for his great guitar and songwriting. Ride the Country, Blue Sky, Dickie Betts, and the Allman Brothers tribute off of Eat a Peach to Dwayne Allman's passing. Little Feet, Feets Don't Fail Me Now is the album, and I'll see you down the road. And while you're doing that, we'll pick up the sweet hitchhiker, Creedence Clearwater Revival. Okay, this is Kraftwerk, Autobahn. I promised you some crazy stuff, psychedelic and wacko tunes out of the 70s on social media. And on that platform, I promised you they would come from my boudoir of hidden songs. And some of that is true. Social media. Okay, so there's a big movie release at hand. It's The Odyssey, the Homeric tale of Odysseus in his quest to return home after the 10-year Trojan War. And now the Roman name for Odysseus is Ulysses. So in the spirit of this movie release, let's play some Cream. Tales of Brave Ulysses.
1: You thought the leaden winter would bring you down forever, but you rode upon a

the fellas from the pit bottom.

Yes, my fellow Earthlings. I sense some dissonance and interference from the commercial side of the world. But I think we managed to eradicate it. Because it is a beautiful world to be commercial free. It's a glorious time for community radio. Perhaps the future is more promising. Because science fiction will make it that way. Thank you, Arthur Clarke and Kurt Vonnegut and Carl Sagan.

Ah, the hum of the mechanized world. It's a Donald Fagen line, I believe. So, yeah. Did a little time tripping there. Time traveling, including IGY, International Geophysical Year. Oh, man, that's Donald Fagen's breakout album. The Nightfly was the album, IGY, track A on side one. The Rolling Stones off of one of their cuckoo psychedelic albums. The song, In Another Land, and I did promise you this show would be at times featuring some of the more off-the-wall tracks of the 70s. From the boudoir of the mysterious tracks of the Buzzman. Also came Sopwith Camel and Fazon. What a weird world, living under the sea or underground or in outer space. But who, God, would maybe forced into it? I don't know. Zager and Evans, the year 2525. If man is still alive. Tales of brave Ulysses, turning back a few millennia. Thank you, Cream. The Odyssey. Big movie release now at hand, The Odyssey. Just thought we'd do a little takeoff there with Brave Ulysses. Whoa. Well, as we approach the halfway mark and the top of the hour here, it's KTALLP Las Cruces. You're reeling in the years, your weekly journey across the rock and roll timeline and landscape. Hello, I'm your host, the Buzzman, voice of the Rio Grande. 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

maybe aside from the Funkadelics, the greatest big band funk outfit ever assembled, Sly and the Family Stone. We're funkity out here, reeling in the ears with the Buzz Man. Some soul, some funk, and some R&B. That's what we're into. We'll take another fork in the road, but not quite yet.

It's KTALLP 101.5 in Las Cruces. Thanks for hanging with me, the Buzz Man, voice of the Rio Grande, right here at Community Radio KTAL.

0: hit, a crossover soul and pop hit. I remember it on WBLS in New York City in the summer of 1976. Buzz Skaggs. We're funking out your world with Earth, Wind, and Fire, Sly and the Family Stone, The Tower of Power, Stevie Wonder, J.B. Horns, and Dr. John. And what a happy coincidence. The Doctor of Funk himself is in the house, Wolfman Max.
1: The genuine Aries specimen.
0: What a coincidence, man. Here I am playing funk, and you are the wide world of funk, baby, every Saturday and Wednesday, I believe.
1: Yes, sir, playing some tasty treats.
0: Yeah, what's going on with that?
1: Oh, man, we're about to double team on him and throw a beam on him next Saturday.
0: Ah, yeah, baby.
1: Buzzman's going to be the MC, and the Wolfman's going to be the DJ.
0: Wow, yeah, and the 9th anniversary party.
1: Oh, yeah.
0: Give us some info. What's the 411?
1: 6 to 9 over at the Destination Sports and Arts Complex.
0: Yeah.
1: Of Low Man. People can check the website. And it's going to be out of sight, baby.
0: Oh, yeah. I mean,
1: doing it for 3 hours strong and three people getting inducted into our Hall of Fame here at the station.
0: Right.
1: And I'm going to be playing everything from the funk to rattle your trunk.
0: Okay.
1: To the soul to rock your world, baby. And you're going to be giving the info every time.
0: And should I wear a summer tuxedo, perhaps, for the occasion?
1: Oh, yeah. You got to come clean and lean and be mean on the scene, baby.
0: Yeah, man. Absolutely. So what do you recommend people do about parking and getting there at a certain time and all? It's on Lowman, right? Lowman, right?
1: Yeah. I'd say go a little bit early. Try and be there around 5:35, 45. The doors will open at 6, but the parking's a little bit tight. You might have to come behind Lowman on the north side and a couple of the side streets there at the complex.
0: And why will it be so crowded? Because we got 4 bands live on stage.
1: Oh, yeah.
0: Including the Swamp Coolers. And several of our Kate Tollers, who are also performing artists, are going to be featured.
1: Oh, yeah. We got Jet Zero. And we got Desert Honey.
0: Yeah,
1: that's Alex's band.
0: Brand new stuff with Desert Honey. And oh, God, like Jet Zero.
1: Oh, yeah. And Glenn Wilcox is going to be doing a little solo.
0: He's going to do some keyboard work, man. I swear to God.
1: Oh, yeah. Tickle the Ivories, a little something.
0: Yeah. Have you got any thoughts for us as you enter the Friday, Saturday weekend window?
1: Y'all be safe out there and don't slip and slide in your ride. Take it slow and low, baby. And speaking of slow and low, what you got, Mr. Buzzman?
0: Low rider.

around. 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And you know what I'm talking about. Just let me know if you wanna go to that home out on the range. They got a lot of nice girls.

Yeah, baby, rocking your weekend with ZZ Top and Senior Coconut. Smoke on the water. Oh, man. Off the wall. Crazy. Off the wall, crazy, and off color tunage to close out this edition of Reeling in the Years. By the way, that ZZ Top goes out to Uncle Polly.

Oh, man, off-the-wall stuff, maybe off-color like that one. Warren Zevon's excitable boy, Senior Coconut. Smoke on the water. How would you like to be under the sea? Speaking of silly songs, in an octopus's garden, in the shade. Tell him, Ringo. Tell him the Buzzman sent you to the octopus's garden.

Wow, what a trip, man. The Buzzman. Let the moments seize you. KTALLP, Las Cruces. Reeling in the years. Thanks for hanging.

Hey, this is Loki, host of the program Without Borders. Every Friday from 5 to 7 p.m., I'm going to drop by, see what condition your condition is in. In a brown paper bag, but then we're going to explore an eclectic mix of rock, blues, new wave, funk, disco, hip hop, country, blues, jazz, a little bit of this and a little bit of that. I just dropped in to see what condition my condition was in. So we're going to hear acoustic blues to Zydeco, ABBA to Zeppelin. Your ears will be treated to both the familiar and the unfamiliar tunes. 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
1: 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This is Loki. Happy Friday. It's 90 degrees and mostly cloudy here in Las Cruces. Going into kind of a nice weekend for July. So we've had a break from the 100 degrees, and that's great. So June was kind of punishing, but July has been a decent, pleasant month for the desert Southwest. We're going to start out with some Blind Melon here on KTAL. 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Happy Friday, guys.

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You just heard Blind Melon doing No Rain off that album, Blind Melon. The Crystals, what a nice way to turn 17. And then U2, one of the greatest rock and roll bands and stadium bands of all time, With or Without You, off their seminal album, Joshua Tree. Might be my favorite U2 album, but, you know, I'm not a huge U2 fan, but I wish I would have seen them at the Sphere. They did a residency, as, you know, a lot of people know, at the Sphere in Las Vegas. I haven't seen a band there yet. I would like to travel there and see somebody. Should have probably done the Eagles, didn't do that, didn't do U2. So next time, I think I'm going to have to, you know, bite the bullet and buy the big ticket. U2 hasn't performed this year after doing that long residency, but they are planning, sources say, 2027-28 tour, stadium tour. They'll start in Europe in 27, and then probably 2028 hit some stadiums in the United States. That's just the rumor. Rumor has it. This is Loki. Welcome to my show, Without Borders. Here's the Texas Tornadoes. Yeehaw!

That was Honey Drippers doing Sea of Love, of course. Robert Plant, group he sang with later after Zepp. And before that, we heard One Time in America, Los Lobos, really nice cut. So now it is time for the Weird Al Yankovic moment here on KTEL. Here's Velvet Elvis.

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This is Loki. Some stormy weather tonight. I wish it would get stormier, to tell you the truth. Just heard the Doobie Brothers off their album Minute by Minute, doing the track What a Fool Believes. I'm going to that concert, Doobie Brothers in Santana in August, and can't wait. I hope I hear that song, because that's one of my favorite Doobie Brothers songs. After that, we heard Seals and Crofts doing Summer Breeze. Our Summer Breeze is not so hot these days, which is nice, pleasant. And then Steely Dan, Kid Charlemagne. And that song, if you don't know what Kid Charlemagne is about, it's a real-life inspiration song of Owsley Stanley, who was better known as the Bear, a prominent chemist who made a lot of the high-quality LSD in the 60s in San Francisco. He's also the primary sound man for the Grateful Dead. And Steely Dan, by comparing him to Kid Charlemagne, it's like, Charlemagne was this medieval emperor who had this immense, almost mythical dominance, and then that faded, of course, as all empires do sooner or later. So what do we got here on KTAL? I think we've got some public service announcements. An exhibit entitled Dancing with Life, Mexican Masks, will be on display at the Museum of Art from July 17th, that's today, through October 17th. This is going to be a pretty long run. The exhibit features masks and regalia from Michoacan. I'm sorry, I didn't say it right the first time. I said Michoacan. It's Michoacan. Winter festivals showcasing 5 dance costumes of those Mexican masks, and 48 other masks that celebrate contemporary artistry with the deep cultural traditions. The Museum of Art, of course, is located at 491 North Main Street. For more information, the phone number is 575-541-2137. The NMSU Art Museum will be presenting a discussion of Jamie Eisenstein's film entitled Cameo. Dr. Megan Metcalf will lead the discussion beginning at 5:30 p.m. on July 17th, followed by the film at 6 o'clock. The phone number for more information on Jamie Eisenstein's film Cameo can be found 575-646-2185. The NMSU Art Museum is located at 1308 East University Avenue in Las Cruces. I'm sure if you went over to the art museum, you could also get more information on all their films. We're just going to keep going with some great tunes here on a kind of blustery, could be rain evening. Who knows? We might see some. It's always welcome. Always welcome. We got the Beatles. I saw her standing there.